0: A night of pride, surely a night of payback, surely a night of tears, hugs, dreams, and memories.
1: Italy's first far-right leader since Benito Mussolini, Giorgia Meloni, has declared victory. Her Brothers of Italy party is allied with Spain's far-right Vox Party, Poland's ruling Nationalist Law and Justice Party, the Sweden Democrats Party, which emerged out of its neo-Nazi movement. We'll look at the return of fascism in Italy with Professor Ruth Ben-Ghiat, author of Strong Men, Mussolini to the Present. Then, to the far right here at home, as the House Committee investigating the January 6th Capitol insurrection is set to hold its first fall public hearing Wednesday, we look at one of the key groups that helped plan and carry out the attack as part of their goal to normalize political violence.
2: What do you want to call them? Give me a name. Give me a
3: white
2: name.
3: White supremacists and right
2: like me to condemn?
3: White supremacists and right
2: Proud Boys. Stand back and stand by.
4: Individuals associated with two violent extremist groups have been charged with seditious conspiracy in connection with the January 6th attack. One is the Oath Keepers. They are a group of armed anti-government extremists. The other group is the Proud Boys.
1: We'll speak with reporter Andy Campbell, author of the book We Are Proud Boys, How a Right-Wing Street Gang Ushered in a New Era of American Extremism. All that and more coming up. Welcome to Democracy Now!, democracynow.org, The War and Peace Report. I'm Amy Goodman. In Iran, at least 41 people have been killed in a series of escalating protests demanding justice for a 22-year-old Kurdish woman named Mahsa Amini, who died in the custody of Iran's so-called morality police. The Norway-based group Iran Human Rights has put the death toll at 57, with hundreds arrested over the past 10 days. On Saturday, Iran's President Ibrahim Raisi vowed to decisively crack down on the protests. Solidarity rallies were also held across the globe this weekend. In Iraq, dozens of Iraqi and Iranian Kurds rallied Saturday to protest the death of Mahsa Amini.
5: They killed Mahsa Amini because of a piece of hair coming out from her hijab. The youth is asking for freedom. They are asking for rights for all the people, because everyone has the right to have dignity and freedom. The youth, the 15, 16-year-old, are asking for rights and freedom, but they kill us. They do not have a conscience, no humanity. They are killing immediately.
1: In news from Italy, Giorgia Meloni appears poised to become Italy's first far-right leader since World War II in the reign of Benito Mussolini. Meloni declared victory after projections show neo-fascist Brothers of Italy party placed first in Sunday's elections with about 26% of the vote, up from just 4% in 2018. Meloni campaigned on an anti-immigration platform and will become Italy's first female prime minister. Meloni spoke to support Sunday night.
6: When this night is over, we have to remember, we must remember that we are not at the end point, we are at the starting point. It is from tomorrow that we must prove our worth.
1: We'll have more on the Italian election and the rise of the far-right neo-fascists in Europe after headlines. A county judge in Arizona has banned nearly all abortions in the state, citing a law signed in 1864 when Arizona was still a territory. Under the 1864 law, there's no exception for rape or incest, and anyone who helps a woman obtain an abortion could face 2 to 5 years in prison. The head of Planned Parenthood slammed the abortion ban, saying it was, quote, sending Arizonians back nearly 150 years. The judge's ruling came a day before a new law went into effect in Arizona banning abortions after the 15th week of pregnancy. The United States is warning Russia that it will face catastrophic consequences if it uses nuclear weapons in Ukraine. U.S. National Security Advisor Jake Sullivan appeared on ABC on Sunday.
7: We have communicated directly, privately, to the Russians at very high levels that there will be catastrophic consequences for Russia if they use nuclear weapons in Ukraine. We have been clear with them and emphatic with them that the United States will respond decisively alongside our allies and partners. And we have protected those communications, which we have done privately to the Russians, but they well understand what they would face if they went down that dark road.
1: Jake Sullivan's comment comes days after Russian President Vladimir Putin threatened to use nuclear weapons to protect Russia. This comes as Russia's moving towards annexing parts of occupied Ukraine, vowing to protect the areas as if they were Russian territory. Referendums on joining Russia are being held in four areas. In Russia, police arrested at least 730 people across 32 cities on Saturday alone, as protesters demanded Putin reverse his decision to hold Russia's first military draft since World War II to call up 300,000 additional troops to fight in Ukraine. Thousands of draft-age men have also attempted to flee Russia, which faces accusations it is disproportionately drafting men from rural areas and from ethnic minorities. In Siberia, a gunman was arrested for shooting the head of the local military draft office. Some of the most intense protests have been in the predominantly Muslim region of Dagestan, where at least 100 protesters have been arrested. There are also reports authorities are drafting Ukrainian men living in areas occupied by Russia to fight Ukraine. At the United Nations Saturday, the Chinese Foreign Minister Wang Yi spoke at the UN General Assembly. He called for peace talks to end the war in Ukraine.
8: China supports all efforts conducive to the peaceful resolution of the Ukraine crisis. The pressing priority is to facilitate talks for peace. The fundamental solution is to address the legitimate security concerns of all parties and build a balanced, effective, and sustainable security architecture. We call on all parties concerned to keep the crisis from spilling over and to protect the legitimate rights and interests of developing countries.
1: From Russia, a gunman opened fire at a school today, killing at least 13 people, including seven children. The shooting occurred about 600 miles east of Moscow. At least 97 asylum seekers have died after their boat sank off the coast of Syria. The boat had left Lebanon and was trying to reach Italy. One survivor, Ibrahim Mansour, spoke to Al Jazeera from a hospital bed.
9: I cry all the time. I'm in shock. I saw bodies and horrible images. My heart hurts. I tried to help children and another man, Abed. I tried to keep their spirits alive, but I couldn't. This is hurting me, especially because of the child who was holding on to me before I lost him. They told me he died.
1: The dead included 24 children and 31 women. Most of the boat's passengers were Lebanese, Syrians, and Palestinians. It was one of the deadliest boat disasters in the eastern Mediterranean. In the Philippines, at least five people were killed after Typhoon Noru slammed into the northern island of Luzon on Sunday with sustained winds of 115 miles per hour. The storm, which is known locally as Typhoon Karting, brought flash flooding that damaged thousands of homes, forced the evacuation of tens of thousands of residents, and cut off electricity to millions of people across two provinces. The Philippines' capital, Manila, was largely spared the storm's wrath. In Canada, Hurricane Fiona crashed into Nova Scotia Saturday with record-setting ferocity, devastating coastal communities with hurricane-force winds and leaving hundreds of thousands of people in the dark. Fiona was fueled by anomalously warm ocean surface temperatures that allowed it to maintain its strength much farther north than usual. It made landfall with the lowest barometric pressure of any storm ever observed in Canada. In Newfoundland, the mayor of Port-au-Basque said Fiona had left the seaside town looking like a war zone with at least one person missing and presumed dead after her home was washed out to sea. This is Nova Scotia's premier, Tim Houston.
10: We know that the climate is changing for sure. We're seeing, you know, you look around the world, you're seeing fires, storms. Certainly this is a historic storm for this province. There's no question about that. The damage is significant. But right now, the priority right now is getting power back to people, getting people a safe shelter, getting, you know, some return to normal. That will take time.
1: In Puerto Rico, about half the island remains without electricity 1 week after Hurricane Fiona brought devastating flooding that overwhelmed the island's fragile electrical grid. Officials say one in five households and businesses still have no running water. Meanwhile, Puerto Rican farmers are warning of a food crisis after Fiona flooded fields near peak harvest time, destroying crops of staple foods. A farmers association in eastern Puerto Rico says 90% of the plantain crop was destroyed. A hurricane warning is in effect for parts of the Caribbean, with Tropical Storm Ian forecast to strengthen before its expected landfall in far western Cuba late this evening. In Florida, Governor Ron DeSantis has declared a statewide state of emergency ahead of the storm's expected arrival on Wednesday. Forecast models predict Ian will strengthen to a major Category 4 hurricane with 130 mile per hour winds before slamming into Florida's panhandle late Wednesday. Leaders of the small island state of Vanuatu have made an urgent plea for nations to sign a fossil fuel non-proliferation treaty. The proposal would see nations agree to end all new coal, oil and gas projects while phasing out the use of fossil fuels. Speaking to the UN's General Assembly Friday, Vanuatu's president also called for nations to make ecocide a crime punishable by the International Criminal Court. And he called on the UN's International Court of Justice to rule that people have a right to be protected from the adverse impacts of the climate crisis.
11: Fundamental human rights are being violated as we begin measuring climate change, not in degrees of Celsius or tons of carbon, but in human lives. The time is up. Action is required now. And that is why the nations of the Blue Pacific continent are leading a global initiative to bring climate change to the International Court of Justice, the only principal UN organ that has not yet been given an opportunity to weigh in on the climate crisis.
1: That was Vanuatu's president, Nikinike Vuturubaravu. This is Democracy Now! Here in New York, thousands of people marched through the streets Friday to demand urgent action on the climate crisis as world leaders wrapped up the UN General Assembly. It was one of 450 climate strike demonstrations held worldwide by the youth-led climate movement Fridays for Future. This is Namante Nkimo, an indigenous activist from Ecuador's Amazon region, winner of the 2020 Goldman Environmental Prize.
12: As female defenders living in the community, we come to make visible our struggle because it's very important people out there, such as in New York, understand our struggle, our need to defend ourselves. Our forest is our home, and we love and respect it. Also, we contribute life to the world, air.
1: Authorities in Colorado have released shocking video of a train crashing into a parked police car where a handcuffed woman was sitting inside alone. The incident occurred in Platteville, Colorado, September 16th. Police had arrested 20-year-old Yureni Rios Gonzalez after a traffic stop. After officers drew a gun on her and placed her in handcuffs, they put her in a patrol car parked on the train tracks. This police video released Friday, and a train can be heard blasting its horn before crashing into the car.
13: What's going on? Why am I being...
14: We'll explain everything in a second.
13: I'll tell you in a second.
14: Take a seat. So confused. Can I get
13: a seat? I will get your cell phone for you. Take a seat.
15: Move your car!
1: According to her attorney, Yereni Rios Gonzalez suffered 9 broken ribs, a fractured sternum and back and head injuries. The lawyer told the Denver Post, quote, she saw it coming and could hear the horn. She was trying to get the police officer's attention, screaming at them. She tried unlocking the door. She had her hands cuffed behind her back and was frantically trying to unlock the door. The American Civil Liberties Union is urging the Biden administration to close the privately run Torrance County Detention Facility in New Mexico, where about 160 immigrants are being held in what the ACLU calls atrocious conditions. A 23-year-old asylum seeker from Brazil died by suicide at Torrance last month. The detention center is run by the company CoreCivic, formerly the Corrections Corporation of America. and a property management partly owned by Donald Trump's son-in-law, Jared Kushner, has agreed to pay at least $3.25 million to the state of Maryland and to reimburse tens of thousands of tenants in Baltimore, Maryland's Attorney General Brian Froesch. Accused the company, Westminster Management, of deceiving and cheating tenants and subjecting them to miserable living conditions. And those are some of the headlines. This is Democracy Now!, democracynow.org, the War and Peace Report. When we come back, Italy's first far-right leader since Benito Mussolini has declared victory in Sunday's national election. We'll look at the return of fascism in Italy and its spread in Europe with Professor Ruth Ben-Ghiat, author of Strong Men, Mussolini to the Present. Stay with us.

0: The Italian partisan song, The Wind Whistles by Fonolo Band. This is Democracy Now!, democracynow.org, The War and Peace Report. I'm Amy Goodman. We begin today's show in Italy, where the country's first far-right leader since Benito Mussolini, Giorgia Meloni, has declared victory, as the right-wing alliance led by her Brothers of Italy party looks set to win a clear majority in the next parliament. Meloni is also allied with Spain's far-right Vox Party, Poland's ruling Nationalist Law and Justice Party, Sweden's newly formed coalition government led by the anti-immigrant far-right Sweden Democrats Party, which emerged out of Sweden's neo-Nazi movement. Far-right French politician Marine Le Pen's party hailed Meloni's strong showing as a lesson in humility to the European Union. Meloni has vowed to shift the EU's politics sharply to the right. The pan-European progressive movement, co-founded by former Greek Prime Minister Yanis Varoufakis, said in a statement on the Italian election, quote, "Italians must now repeat what their ancestors once did, defeat fascism, but not for the return of the politics as usual that brought the fascists to power in the first place," he said. As leader of the biggest party in the winning alliance from Sunday's election, Meloni is expected to become Italy's first woman prime minister after the new government sworn in. She addressed supporters Sunday night.
1: This is surely for many people a night of pride, surely a night of payback, surely a night of tears, hugs, dreams, and memories.
0: During her campaign, Giorgia Meloni tried to downplay her party's post-fascist roots and instead to portray it as a mainstream conservative party. For more, we're joined by Ruth Benguiat, expert on fascism and authoritarianism, whose new article for The Atlantic is headlined The Return of Fascism in Italy, author of Strongmen, Mussolini to the Present, and a professor of history and Italian studies at New York University. She publishes Lucid, a newsletter on threats to democracy. Professor Ruth Benguiat, welcome back to Democracy Now! Can you just start off by talking about, well, Giorgia Meloni has declared victory. Talk about her and her party, what they represent.
2: Yeah, Meloni is somebody who was a hardcore neo-fascist, who was in the, with 15, she joined the party that was founded right after Benito Mussolini's original party was banned in 1945, and this became the fourth largest party, the neo-fascist party called the Italian Social Movement. And she was not only a militant, she became by the 90s the head of its student organization. And the flame, if you look at the logo of her party called Brothers of Italy today, which was founded in 2012, she insisted on keeping a tricolor flame in the logo. And that is the flame, that's the symbol of the original neo-fascist party. And over the years, many people have told her to get rid of that flame, but she won't. So this tells us a lot about her loyalties, and she really sees her party as carrying the heritage of fascism into today, so much so that Ignazio La Russa, who's a party elder, let's say, he said a few days ago, "We are all heirs of the Duce."
0: Huh. Let me go to a clip of Giorgia Meloni as a teenager describing her support for the fascist dictator Benito Mussolini.
3: I believe that Mussolini was a good politician, which means that everything he did for Italy.
4: Tu sai chi l'ha fatto? L'ha fatto per l'Italia.
0: So take her from her teenage years, Ruth Benguiat, to the present and to this victory and the party that she represents.
2: So she is as much a creation of Mussolini, let's say, as Berlusconi. And Silvio Berlusconi, who is part of her far-right coalition, gave her her real start as Minister of Youth in his very far-right government in 2008. And his party fused with the former, the Italian Social Movement renamed itself the National Alliance. And these two parties fused. And the reason Brothers of Italy was founded, and she was very active in the founding, is there was no more autonomous extreme-right party in Italy. So that's important to know. And many of her positions, which she's now trying to say she's a conservative and a moderate, She is a proponent of great replacement theory, the idea that non-white births are going to extinguish white births. But she's so far right that some people espouse this theory as a natural outcome of demographic change. She actually is a conspiracy theorist. She believes, and there's many tweets to this and many speeches, that there is a plot, a design, a plan, as she calls it, by Soros, by the EU, to kind of force mass immigration onto Europe and Italy and extinguish everything that makes us who we are, she says.
0: So talk about her views on immigration, as you talk about the great replacement theory, her views on reproductive rights, on her fierce opposition to the LGBTQ community.
2: Yes, so a lot of what she espouses can seem very familiar if you follow the far right in Hungary. Again, the obsession with George Soros, the opposition to what she calls LGBTQ lobbies, who are ruining civilization with what she calls gender ideology. And she's an example of what political scientists call gender washing. When women politicians say that they are for women and that they are going to improve female conditions, but actually they go after reproductive rights, and they have a very specific idea of womanhood and the family, and that is very much rooted in the far-right ideology. And she also will seem familiar if you follow GOP politics. And important, I want to mention that she's very close with Steve Bannon. She's very close with the GOP. She's been to the National Prayer Breakfast. She's been to CPAC. And so her position on abortion rights, reproductive rights in general, approaches all of these far-right parties.
0: The position of Italy on abortion without Meloni, just its overall what the law is?
2: It was a very hard-won battle. As you can imagine, Italy is unusual because the Vatican is inside Italy. It's a very Catholic country. 1978, abortion rights were granted. And what her party has done, we can look at what's happened in places where Brothers of Italy, her party, has already been governing, like Verona. And what she's done is she's made it more difficult to access abortion. She's made it more complicated for women to exercise their reproductive right.
0: I want to go to Giorgia Meloni speaking to her supporters in Spanish, addressing the far-right Vox Party of Spain.
1: The left defends the woman unless it encounters a criminal foreigner. At that moment, because of their ideology, the criminal foreigner is more valuable than the woman. And they would say that you're a dangerous extremist, racist, fascist, denier, homophobic. They would say you're not presentable and have incapable leaders to govern. They would say it is useless to vote for you because you don't have a chance to win. But you know what? Don't be afraid because they don't decide. You, the people, decides. The people are the first strength that the party needs.
0: And this is more of her addressing Vox Party of Spain.
1: Now is not the time for weak thoughts. Today, the left-wing secularism and radical Islam are a risk to our roots. Against this challenge, there is no middle ground. Either you say yes or you say no. Yes to the natural family, no to the LGBT lobby. Yes to sex identity, no to gender ideology. Yes to the culture of life, not the abysm of death. Yes to the University of the Cross, no to the Islamist violence. Yes to secure borders, no to mass migration. Yes to the work of our citizens, no to big international finance. Yes to the sovereignty of peoples, no to the bureaucrats in Brussels. And yes to our civilization.
0: That was Giorgia Meloni, a candidate for Italian prime minister when she spoke. She has now declared victory. So Ruth Ben-Ghiat, talk about the neo-fascist movement of Italy and how it affects the Vox Party of Spain, how it affects Sweden, how it affects Poland, how it affects Hungary. All of the leaders in these places have congratulated Meloni on winning.
2: Yeah, I will. I just want to mention, you see the yes and the no and her style of speaking. She's a demagogue. And at the end of my book, Strongmen, which is about male leaders and machismo, I predicted that there will be a female-led far-right authoritarian government. We thought it would be Le Pen, but you hear her style of speaking, which is very much the charismatic demagogue. So they can come in the figure of a woman, too. She is part of this far-right international, a kind of, you could call it a second fascist international. I studied and wrote about the first one in the 30s and 40s. And they, you know, and Hungary is a node as a hub. And they're very active in trying to have this kind of new political culture that is transnational. Fascism has always been transnational. And the fact that she's polylingual, she speaks four languages, has always been a help to her. So she's a real, you know, European politician. And she also speaks English. That's going to help her with the GOP. But there is a transnational design to bring this new far-right culture into being. And it's absolutely terrifying. You heard what she is saying. You know, it's Islamophobic, it's racist. You're going to expect a very draconian treatment of immigrants, boats turning back, you know, deaths. We'll have to see what she does in terms of how constrained she is. She has a big majority in parliament. So in terms of what actually happens, we'll have to see. But she is a female demagogue. Italy's always been a political laboratory. Mussolini invented fascism. In the 90s, Berlusconi brought fascists into the government, neo-fascists, for the first time. He broke a taboo. And now Italy has the first female, far-right prime minister.
0: Especially for young people, and you teach Ruth Ben-Ghiat young people at New York University. Can you talk about who Mussolini was to understand what she is embracing, and Mussolini and Hitler's connection?
2: Yeah, it's really important that the reason I mentioned Berlusconi also is when he brought back neo-fascists into the government, he also did a whole rehab whitewashing job, which affected generations of Italians. He actually told the then journalist Boris Johnson in 2003, Mussolini never killed anyone. Now, instead, Mussolini's dictatorship committed genocide in Libya, mass war crimes in Ethiopia, used gas in its colonies, participated in the Holocaust. It was the first dictatorship, and he was so successful in his repression and his propaganda. He was a big star in America. He had a syndicated column in Hearst newspapers that Hitler worshipped him through the entire 1920s, and Hitler actually learned a lot from him, including Mussolini was a fan of great replacement theory. And he gets short shrift. Hitler is the one who is remembered. But Mussolini was very, very important, very innovative. And you see that Meloni is part of this heritage.
0: Can you talk about those who say, no, she is not fascist, she's conservative? And then let's talk about not only her influence in Europe, but also in the United States and her relationship with Donald Trump.
2: Yeah, well, you know, this is what do we call these things today? Do we call them fascist? And you know, there is this whitewashing that's going on where Viktor Orban has said for years that his is an illiberal democracy, when honestly, there's nothing democratic about what goes on in Hungary today. But it sounds good. And, you know, there's these people like Orban, he's trying to have it both ways. He gets EU funds and then he, you know, he has this electoral autocracy. So Meloni's an extreme case because she's calling herself a conservative, which is what we're hearing from the MAGA Republicans in our country, too. They keep calling themselves conservatives. But as we see, just go back to that speech, that demagogic speech, there's nothing conservative about Meloni. There's nothing conservative about her party. Repeat, her party was founded because there was no autonomous extreme right party to carry on the heritage of fascism.
0: So, again, if you can go to today, what's happening in the United States, talk about the violence of January 6th, talk about Trump advocating for everyone from QAnon to the Proud Boys. And then we're going to be speaking with the author of a new book on the Proud Boys.
2: Yeah, it's a good segue because the GOP, I've been saying for a long time, has to be seen as a far-right authoritarian party in the model of the European parties. And what's going on right now, we're having history is being made before our eyes. The party is remaking itself to support whatever form of illiberal rule it wants to have in the United States. And of course, we're seeing this at the state level in Texas and especially in Florida. And so when a party is remaking itself, it pushes some people out. And these are, let's say, moderates like Cheney, Kinzinger, all the people who were anti-Trump. And who is being invited in? Lawless people, violent people. That's why if you want to get ahead in the GOP, your campaign ad has to have you and an assault rifle. People who participated in January 6th, criminals, are being invited to run for office. And actual extremists like Mark Fincham in Arizona, he is an oath keeper. He's very proud. He's very public about being an oath keeper, a member of the violent extremist group. And so he's now the Arizona candidate for Secretary of State. So getting ahead in today's GOP, being an extremist is a help to that because they are remaking themselves as a far-right party. So they're going to be, I predict, a lot of interchange between Maloney's neo-fascists and the GOP.
0: Ruth Ben-Ghiat, expert on fascism and authoritarianism, author of the book Strong Men, Mussolini to the Present, a professor of history and Italian studies at New York University. We'll connect to Professor Ben-Ghiat's new article for The Atlantic titled The Return of Fascism in Italy. She also publishes Lucid, a newsletter on threats to democracy. Next up, we continue with fascism or neo-fascism to the far right here at home, as the House committee investigating the January 6th Capitol is set to hold another public hearing Wednesday. We look at one of the key groups that carried out the attack, the Proud Boys. We'll speak with the author of the new book, We Are Proud Boys, How a Right-Wing Street Gang Ushered in a New Era of American Extremism. Stay with us.

0: The creator has a master plan performed by Pharoah Sanders. The legendary saxophonist passed away Saturday at the age of 81. This is Democracy Now!, democracynow.org, the War and Peace Report. I'm Amy Goodman. The House Committee investigating the January 6th Capitol insurrection is set to hold its first fall public hearing Wednesday. Democracy Now! Will be live streaming it starting Wednesday at 1 p.m. Eastern. The investigation is reportedly nearing its conclusion. The committee is preparing an interim report of its findings set to be released, not clear when, whether it's going to be before the midterm elections or after. And it will apparently make the case that Donald Trump violated the law by refusing to take action to call off the Capitol attack. The question is, will they recommend criminal charges to the Department of Justice? Today, we look at one of the far-right extremist groups that helped plan and carry out the insurrection as part of its goal to normalize political violence. Yes, we're going to look at the Proud Boys. A document obtained by our next guest and just published for the first time last week in The Guardian gives a very rare insight into how the Proud Boys plan to carry out a pro-Trump MAGA march in New York City on January 10th, 2021, just days after the attack on the Capitol January 6th that they participated in. The plan was shared by the Proud Boys through Telegram and was described as a, quote, strategic security plan and call to action for Proud Boys. It was apparently written by the president of the group's New York branch, called for about 60 Proud Boys to be designated into seven tactical teams of 5 to 8 men. For more, we're joined by Andy Campbell, senior editor at HuffPost, who discusses this and much more in his newly published book, We Are Proud Boys, How a Right-Wing Street Gang Ushered in a New Era of America. Welcome to Democracy Now!, Andy. Congratulations on your new book. Why don't you start off with this document that you found and then broaden it to who the Proud Boys are?
1: Thanks, Amy. Well, the Proud Boys put together this document in preparation, like you said, for an event in New York City on January 10th. It was sent to them on January 5th, right before January 6th. And, you know, it shows how meticulous the Proud Boys' planning is before these events. I mean, they're checking to see where police are, what positions they should be in, what weapons that they're allowed to bring into any jurisdiction, and how they can use their optics to get away with it after their violence. They certainly planned to clash with leftists at that event, and they planned to, quote, do the police's job for them. There's a lot of planning that goes into these. And that event actually fizzled out because of the carnage at the insurrection. But that's not to say that the Proud Boys are done with their events. In fact, they've only increased the amount of events that they're latching onto, bringing violence to all sorts of leftist events going forward. But the Proud Boys, you know, I think January 6th showed Americans the Proud Boys for the first time. But they've been on a parade of violence at the behest of Trump and the GOP for 6 years now. You know, they were brought up by reactionary talk show host Gavin McGinnis to fight the GOP's grievances in the street. He built the Proud Boys on his talk show live, and he peppered them with bigoted tenets. One of his tenets was to venerate the housewife. He believes that women and women in the workforce particularly are responsible for the end of masculinity. He also peppered them with racist tenets. He told them that anyone can join the Proud Boys, but that they have to understand and accept that white men were responsible for the success of Western culture. And so there is a, you know, white supremacist leaning here. But it's with those tenets that Gavin McGinnis told the Proud Boys they need to go out and do what crusty old Republicans cannot do and fight in the street. Take that rage that you have about immigrants and Muslims and LGBTQ and go fight it out in the street. And they've done so time and time again. They've been in orbit of so many acts of political violence over the years. And they've normalized this political violence by sidling up to the top levels of the GOP, including Trump's confidant, Roger Stone. So they have friendships in the GOP. They have friendships in media. Fox News celebrates these guys. And they have support from a wide swath of the American right. And so going forward, even though many of their top leaders sit in jail awaiting sedition charges following January 6th, they are still working as planned.
0: So I want to go to a YouTube video created by Vic Berger back in 2018 featuring Gavin McGinnis, the founder of Proud Boys, discussing the group's origins. He's talking with Joe Rogan, as well as calling for violence in the streets.
2: I started this gang called the Proud Boys.
3: And the Proud Boys?
2: The Proud Boys.
3: What's Proud Boys about?
4: We will kill you. That's the Proud Boys in a nutshell. We will kill you. We look nice. We seem soft. We have boys in our name. But like Bill the Butcher and the Bowery Boys, we will assassinate you. Now, part of the reason I agree to do the talk is because I'm allowed to bring all my guys. And we can fight our way in and fight our way out.
5: I think it's our job to do it. And the cops just turn a blind eye.
0: So that's Gavin McGinnis. He's co-founder of Vice Media and founder of the Proud Boys. If you can talk about both and also the origin of the name Proud Boys, very interesting.
1: Certainly. So Gavin was co-founder of Vice News, and he served as Vice Media's editorial voice until about 2008, when Vice is becoming more popular, and they're more beholden to advertisers. And Gavin McGinnis's voice wasn't good for that. He wrote, you know, these abhorrent screeds in the pages of Vice, including a veritable guide for date rape. I mean, this was a bad guy. And so he gets kind of pushed out. He's sort of a shock jock comedian type. And he starts his own show, the Gavin McGinnis Show, where he doubles down on this divisive and bigoted rhetoric. You know, whereas his friends in the comedy circles back then, you know, sort of got with the culture and moved on from the misogynist, bigoted rhetoric, he doubles down. And he brings his audience of angry young men over to his new show. And again, he is molding them into himself and into what Trump became. He builds the Proud Boys literally out of his audience live on his show, and he starts describing his followers as disciples. He starts drinking with them near his studio in Manhattan, and he creates what he believes is a movement. He calls them the Proud Boys, and I'll tell you how he came up with that name, just to show you who this guy is. He is sitting at his kids' music recital in Williamsburg, Brooklyn. And he sees, after his kids go on stage, he sees a young boy, maybe 12 years old, with brown skin, get up and sing a song from the Aladdin musical titled Proud of Your Boy. He is absolutely reviled by this image. He hates musicals. He calls, on his show, he describes the kid as a fatherless Puerto Rican, describes him as gay, and he mocks the boy. He mocks him by singing the line over and over and over again. That line, Proud of Your Boy, becomes a call-in card for his viewers. It's kind of like, you know, first-time caller, long-time listener on any other radio show. Proud of Your Boy, you know, gets shortened, and that's where you get the Proud Boy's name. But Gavin McGinnis wanted anyone to join. You have neo-Nazis and the Proud Boys alongside people of color. He cast a wide net, but the promise that all of these people are gathering under is that ability to go out and fight it. I mean, Gavin McGinnis is kind of like an Alex Jones character. But instead of spewing conspiracy theories all day, he is pushing for political violence, specifically in the name of GOP and Trump.
0: So let's stick with Trump right now. I'd like to go back to 2020, to the first presidential debate. Trump refused to condemn white supremacists after being questioned by debate moderator Chris Wallace of Fox News.
6: What do you want to call them? Give me a name. Give me a
7: white
6: name.
7: White supremacists and right
6: like me to condemn?
7: White
6: Proud
7: supremacists
6: Boys.
7: And right
6: Proud Boys. Boys. Stand back and stand by. But I'll tell you what. Somebody's got to do

0: funds. One of their top leaders published a blog calling for civil war. They saw January 6th as their last stand for Trump. And through their relationships with the GOP, they had no reason not to believe that they were being given marching orders, because in the previous 6 years and following January 6th, they had full support from Trump's inner circle. None of these people have rebuffed them. In fact, they've been on their side all along. I sat down with Roger Stone, Trump's confidant, last year when he was under intense scrutiny for his proximity to the insurrection. And he admitted to me in that conversation that he had been advising the Proud Boys politically for years and, in fact, you know, talked them through getting out of their charges after an assault on protesters here in Manhattan in 2018. I mean, these guys were early on very connected politically to Trump's circle. And it's no surprise, because Trump is almost giddy about having people in the street for him, you know, regardless of what they're doing. If it's violence, it's violence. And you notice there in that question he got on the stage that he immediately pivoted and said, this is a leftist problem. This is Antifa. That is exactly the kind of rhetoric that keeps the Proud Boys around. I mean, a swath of the American public believes that Antifa and BLM and leftists are the same par of threat that the far right are, and it makes them a sort of justified political option. It's the reason why they're able to stick around and the way that they've normalized political violence.
1: I want to go to January 6th Proud Boy Dominic Pozzola, who is among the first rioters to breach the Capitol using a stolen riot shield to smash through a Capitol window. This is one of Dominic Pozzola's attorneys, Martin Tankleff, speaking to a WUSA 9 DC news reporter back in June of 2021.
2: A number of individuals have been made scapegoats. I think Dominic is just inclusive in it. This is a day that we have turned into something that it really wasn't. This was social justice. This was an outpouring of individuals who wanted to express their feelings. And our country has gone through a period of time over the last 2 years where people have decided to step up to the plate, use their voices like it's never been heard before. And to isolate individuals like those who were at the Capitol on January 6th is a tragedy beyond comprehension that I think most people can't understand.
1: So if you could respond to Martin Tankleff, the lawyer for Dominic Pozzola.
0: This is the framing that we're going to see as Trump begins campaigning again. You know, January 6th to the GOP, the defendants there were a group of patriots. Trump has already suggested that he, if he wins the presidency, is going to pardon everyone involved. And, you know, following January 6th, the right wing, especially right wing media pundits, were already pushing the narrative that either January 6th was committed by Antifa, which of course is not true, or that they were patriots that wanted to do something for their country. Ann Coulter, a sort of loathsome media, longtime media pundit, wrote a blog in March of 2021 titled "Thank God for the Proud Boys" and characterized them as Trump's freedom fighters. She said that she used them for security, at which leftists showed up to protest, and she felt safer because of them. This is how these extremist groups are being characterized, and it's sanitizing them for the rest of the country. This is the reason why the Proud Boys haven't dissolved, despite having this outsized role in January 6th. Not only were there dozens of Proud Boys there, but five of them are now awaiting seditious conspiracy trial in jail for what the Justice Department believes is planning of January 6th. And so going forward, you know, into this election and the next, we're going to see through the voters whether, you know, this kind of political violence is something that we accept, because there is a slate of extremist-tied candidates all across the country, many of whom have direct ties to the people who committed January 6th.
1: So I'm looking at the Washington Post, an article that recently came out. Five members of the extremist group Oath Keepers, including

0: Leader Stuart Rhodes faced trial for a seditious conspiracy in which U.S. prosecutors will try to convince jurors that Rhodes' call for an armed civil war to keep Donald Trump in power January 6, 2021, was literal and criminal. Starting with jury selection on Tuesday and opening statements as early as Thursday, Rhodes' trial could reveal new information about the quest to subvert the 2020 presidential election results as prosecutors continue to probe Trump's conduct and that of his inner circle. Florida and national leaders of the Oath Keepers were in contact with Proud Boys leaders and also with Trump political confidant Roger Stone, who you've also reported on. So at the beginning, I was reading from The Washington Post. If you can make all those connections for us, Andy.
1: Yeah, absolutely. I mean, these seditious conspiracy trials are going to be super interesting. The Oath Keepers are tied in with the Proud Boys. The Proud Boys and Oath Keepers are both tied in with Roger Stone. And on the Proud Boys trial later this year, we have Proud Boys leadership who have already agreed to testify against their own to get out of seditious conspiracy charges. So we may learn a lot about their connections on January 6th, but also their overall connections to Trump's inner circle. And certainly we already know they were very close. In fact, Stuart Rhodes, the Oath Keeper, and Enrique Tarrio, the current chairman of the Proud Boys, were both in a group text with Roger Stone on January 6th, that group text was titled Friends of Stone. And certainly Stone told me that he sees Enrique Tarrio, one of who's facing seditious charges, he declared him his friend and his mentee. So I'm super interested to see where these trials lead us down the rabbit hole of Trump and what might be illuminated beyond what the January 6th committee has already brought forward. I think we're going to learn a lot.
0: So if you can talk about Proud Boys and the number of people running for office at the local, at the state and the federal level linked to Proud Boys and these extremist movements that want to normalize political violence.
1: Mm-hmm. Absolutely. Well, Tarrio told me that there were some 30 Proud Boys running for office, big and small, this year. I don't know if that's true, and I don't know that Proud Boys are going to have a lot of success running for office, but they have ties to GOP that they've built over the years, and the extremist slate of candidates support them all the way. I'm looking at races like Joe Kent in Washington State running for a Republican running for House there. He is tied to a number of extremist figures, hangs out with them, and he also sent $11,000 to a Proud Boy for consulting fees. I mean, these guys are very well connected and they support one another. I'm also looking at places where Proud Boys have taken small seats of power to push their ideology. The Miami-Dade, Florida Republican Executive Committee has something like 6 Proud Boys on it already. And the leader there already said, well, we have a diverse group of people. These guys want to influence politics on the local level so that they can then push for something bigger later on. But any success that they have in politics is just speaks to how normalized this has become. And you have places like Arizona, where Republicans are calling for vigilantes like the Oath Keepers to show up at ballot boxes. And so you can only imagine what it's going to feel like for voters out there when you have this extremist contingent that includes Proud Boys, Oath Keepers, and really everyday Americans on the right waiting and watching at the polls when all of these guys do is commit violence. It's going to be such a scary election season. And it's not just the ballot boxes. It is going into the future. You know, the Proud Boys are being activated not just by Trump, but by everything that Fox News says. Fox News, was railing all summer about drag queens and LGBTQ and trans issues. And the Proud Boys, activated by that rhetoric, have been showing up at abortion clinics and children's hospitals and libraries where there are drag queen story hours, and adding violence and intimidation to that atmosphere. This political violence has spread from the MAGA rallies and BLM rallies from before and into everyday American life.
0: Can you talk about how Doug Mastriano fits into this picture, the candidate for governor in Pennsylvania?
1: Well, certainly. I mean, Doug Mastriano is part of, you know, this machine of conspiracy and political violence and extremism. He, you know, he has certain, you know, ties to extremists, and what you're seeing is a cycle where you know, say QAnon conspiracy theorists and Alex Jones type plant a seed that satanic pedophiles are coming after your children in the form of drag queens. And then the Mastrianos of the world and the Donald Trumps of the world sort of foster and sanitize that seed and grow it for their audiences. And then the Proud Boys and other extremists show up in force to burn it all to the ground. I mean, Mastriano follows Trump on a lot of rhetoric, and so his success, you know, shows that we are not moving away at all from the extremist contingent. And in fact, the Republican Party appears to be doubling down on it going forward.
0: Andy Campbell, we just have a minute. You have spent a long time now writing this book, We Are Proud Boys, How a Right-Wing Street Gang Ushered in a New Era of American Extremism. What most shocked you in your research and the GOP also normalizing the political violence issue?
1: After January 6th, the fact that the Proud Boys only ramped up their violence over the years, and the fact that the GOP only embraced them more, that was surprising to me. The fact that they didn't dissolve shows not only their resiliency as a group, but it shows where we are headed in the future of politics. Political violence is normalized for the right. And again, voters are going to have to decide whether this is what we want going forward.
0: January 6th insurrection becoming legitimate political discourse. What are you expecting from Wednesday, the next public hearing of the January 6th committee?
1: I think the committee has done a great job of surfacing the problem, this extremist crisis we have. But I also think that we are 10 steps behind with our leadership and with our law enforcement on responding to the crisis. And so I'm hoping that there is a

0: 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Coming up next from Native Voice One, it's Native America Calling. Thanks for listening.
1: Welcome to Native America Calling. I'm Sean Spruce. Jeffrey Gibson's art was handpicked by the Obamas to adorn the walls of the newly opened Barack Obama Presidential Center in Chicago. And Winnebago artist Tyler Free Lemire's work with music and her native language garnered her a major award by the National Endowment for the Humanities. These are two of the latest accolades collected by Native artists. We'll learn more after the news.

0: This is National Native News. I'm Jill Freitas. A new mobile app created by a Navajo man is offering travelers in both New Mexico and Arizona an opportunity to learn about historic routes and insight on Native American cultures. KUNM's Jeanette Didios has more.
1: Whether you're driving from Gallup to Flagstaff or Flagstaff to Phoenix, a new app created by former Navajo educator George R. Joe called Tribal Trails serves as your audio tour guide while you're on the road.
2: Are you driving over the bridge yet? It is known as Canyon Diablo, and Two Guns is right on the rim of Canyon Diablo. Many years ago, Route 66 entrepreneurs once had a roadside gas station, trading post, even a tiny zoo where lions and bobcats were behind chicken wire.
1: That's one sample of the self-guided tour. Joe says the app includes information about Navajo and Acoma territories because a lot of tourists on the road are very uninformed about Native Americans.
3: The education world hasn't done a good job of letting Americans know about tribal people. So they have these crazy ideas and misconceptions about us. So I thought, here's my chance to try to correct some of that information about housing, about how we live, about how we make money, things we do.
1: Tribal Trails is GPS activated, so all drivers need to do is open the app and start a tour. During your drive, the app will detect where you're at and point out different monuments, houses, or landmarks.
3: You don't have to look at your app. You just put it right there on your dashboard. It doesn't have to be visible because I don't show pictures because I think, you know, you're driving. You don't have time to be looking at pictures and things like that. You just want to hear.
1: Joe says the app is meant to be a bridge for curious travelers wanting to know more about Native American communities and the Southwest.
3: More like bringing down that barrier and inviting them to go eventually visit the tribe.
1: Joe is currently working on including more tours in Albuquerque and Santa Fe. The app is free to download on either the Apple Store or iOS. For National Native News, I'm Jeanette Didios.
0: The Commercial King Salmon Fishery opened July 1st for trawlers in southeast Alaska. In the first king opener of the season, trawlers can catch just over 81,000 Chinook salmon, roughly 70% of the allocated summer kings. The allocation is set by the Pacific Salmon Commission under the terms of the Pacific Salmon Treaty between the United States and Canada. A press release from the Alaska Department of Fish and Game said that based on summer harvest rates in previous years with a similar amount of fish, state fisheries biologists anticipate it will take trawlers anywhere from 7 to 10 days to catch the 81,000 Chinook. The fishery typically opens a second time in August for trawlers to target the remaining treaty kings. This story was provided by KCAW's Catherine Rose. The National Congress of American Indians is urging tribal nations to remain vigilant in protecting Native voting rights following a recent U.S. Supreme Court decision on mail-in ballots. The organization issued the statement after a high court upheld a Mississippi law allowing ballots postmarked by Election Day to be counted if they arrive afterward. NCAI says the ruling is especially important for many tribal communities, where mail service delays and long distances can make it difficult for ballots to reach election offices on time. NCAI joined the Alaska Federation of Natives and the Native American Rights Fund in filing a Friend of the Court brief, arguing that rural and remote Native voters face unique barriers to casting ballots. While welcoming the decision, the organization says threats to Native voting rights remain and is encouraging tribal governments and citizens to continue monitoring election policies and preparing to ensure Native voices are heard in future elections. I'm Jill Freitas.
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7: This is Native America Calling. I'm Sean Spruce. Choctaw and Cherokee artist Jeffrey Gibson's piece titled Yet With a Steady Beat is part of an exhibit at the brand new Obama Presidential Center in Chicago that just opened to the public. The large, colorful canvas is dotted with political buttons that would have been seen in movements for Native rights, farmers' rights, and civil rights. Being handpicked by the Obamas for the exhibit is just one of several prestigious honors and awards garnered by Gibson in recent years. Meanwhile, up-and-coming Ho-Chunk artist and influencer Tyler Free Lemire is being recognized for her music composition work. Her music combines the Ho-Chunk language, and it caught the attention of the National Endowment for the Arts. With the organization's partnership, Tyler is now a published musician, and her work was made available for music lessons and curriculum as an example of contemporary Native music. We're highlighting these artists today on our show, and you can join the conversation by calling 1-800-996-2848. That is also 1-800-99-NATIVE. Joining us now from Hudson Valley, New York, is artist Jeffrey Gibson. He's from the Mississippi Band of Choctaw, and he is also Cherokee. Jeffrey, welcome back to Native America Calling. How are you doing today?
8: I'm doing great. How are you doing? Thanks for having me today.
7: Absolutely. I'm doing really well, too. Now, the Obamas reached out to you to contribute this piece for the new Presidential Center. Really exciting. What does this experience mean to you and your work?
8: You know, I was really, I think it's been about a year and a half since I was originally contacted and, couldn't talk about it for the majority of the time, but I was super excited. I was not aware that the library was going to open the center and, you know, and a lot of it, you're working through emails and drawings and, you know, we produce the work here in Hudson Valley. And so seeing it installed was really the first time that it all came together, but you know, it's a very recent memory of my, probably my 30s growing up under the Obama administration and it being a very kind of optimistic time, you know?
7: Absolutely. Well, those gag orders, I know those can make it tough sometimes. You have to just sit on that information and not go public. But anyways, tell us more about the piece. Again, it's titled Yet With a Steady Beat.
8: So I use a lot of lyrics and poetry and sermons and speeches. I'll take excerpts from that text and incorporate it into my work. So the title, Yet With a Steady Beat, is a lyric from the song To Lift Every Voice and Sing, which is a hymn that was written by writer and civil rights activist James Weldon in the late 1800s. And so ultimately it became, it was adopted by the NAACP, and it became known as the Black National Anthem. And so I wanted to, you know, the song speaks to wanting to give every voice equal opportunity to be heard and to have influence. And I think the United States that I've grown up in was, you know, was there was promises of democracy. And so I wanted to look back at different movements throughout American history and highlight their symbolism. The different kind of causes and movements that have happened during the 20th century that I think have really impacted my life now. And so that's their screen prints. I've worked with drums in the past, hand drums, and I've also worked with political buttons. So these are screen prints that are all 18 inches in diameter, and they're framed much in the same way that I framed drums in the past that I've painted. So, and have also been screen printed on. So it really, you know, it's a quite a large installation once it all comes together because it's one piece of 17 drums and it's on a wallpapered panel. And so when you walk in, it sits at the end of a long gallery and it's reflected into a glass vitrine in front of it. So it's quite dramatic. And it was emotional to see it installed.
7: I'm looking at a couple of photos online, Jeffrey, and the colors are what really strike me. It really does. It's just so eye-catching. I love the Fry Bread Power button on there as well. Yeah. It really is just a compilation of just a lot of different movements, a lot of messages, and you can almost get a real history of Native American issues over the last 50 years just by looking at this piece. It's fantastic.
8: Yeah. Thank you. Yeah, I think it was really the point. You know, I think sometimes a lot of what I do is about acknowledging people who have stood up or who have made statements or who have guided movements, leaders of the past. So I'm not trying to necessarily, it's almost like acknowledging that some of what we think is continues to be progressive, you know, has been voiced throughout history. So just wanting to acknowledge those voices. And color, I would say, you know, at this point, I'm 54 years old and I've been practicing for more than 25 years. So color is definitely my thing. And a lot of it is influenced by looking at color that you might see in like a powwow dance arena. And just looking at different regalia, you know, everything from like fluorescence to like earth tones there and, you know, just continually being innovated upon.
7: Has that taken time for you to develop your use of color and that understanding that you just shared?
8: It has. I think more than develop it for sure, but I think also gain confidence in it because a lot of people are afraid of color. You know, they think that color, abundant color means that it's somehow less serious. But I think for me, I realized at some point, I'm like, oh, this is what I'm good at. I know how to actually work with color. I know how to make color do things when it's put next to another color. I know how to calm things down, speed things up, how to play with the eye, and how to, you know, kind of make color function so that people can almost like see color better. If that makes sense.
4: About maybe 20 minutes.
7: It does make sense. Yeah. And you've also been very busy over the last couple of years. Have you noticed that your art or even just the messaging in your art, has it changed during that time and just your whole evolution as an artist throughout your life?
8: I think, yes. You know, when I first started, I think I was really kind of advocating and fighting for representation of Indigenous and Native aesthetics and art histories kind of within a kind of more mainstream art history. I wanted to let some of those original references kind of get more baked into what I was doing and start referencing myself a little bit more. And more recently, in the last, I would say, 2 to 3 years, I've been looking more at making references to the universe, to the landscape, through geometric abstraction, which is something that I've worked with now for at least 20 years, geometric abstraction. And that interest in geometric abstraction was originally rooted in looking at Native American art history and how Native makers and artists have used geometry to tell stories, to represent the natural world, to people and landscapes. So that's where it originally started from. And I'd say that still continues to be the kind of backbone of what I do.
7: Okay. You know, Jeffrey, I've got a daughter, a preteen daughter, and she'll be taking geometry probably here in a couple of years. And I'm going to remember that line. Yeah. Maybe that'll encourage her to study more and appreciate some of the math that you incorporate into your artwork as well.
8: Oh, yeah.
7: Now, obviously, we're talking about, you know, the Obama Presidential Center and this new piece, but your art has been featured in exhibits all over the country. Tell us about the one at the Institute of Contemporary Art in San Francisco. It's called This Burning World.
8: Oh, yeah, that was a great, you know, so the ICA offers kind of an opportunity for an artist to do something that, you know, it can be big, it can be impractical, it can just be for the institution. And so I made a decision that I wanted to do a wraparound immersive video installation. I worked with some videographers to record the landscape during the four seasons here where I live, but also on the West Coast. And we had some footage that I'd collected years earlier. So you're seeing this landscape kind of shift throughout the seasons. And I worked with a song carrier, Joan Henry, who lives here locally. And she would sing songs and melodies that we kind of embedded into this shifting landscape. And the other part of it was that there's this building in the Dog Patch neighborhood of San Francisco that Ali Gass, the director of the ICA, she allowed me to remove a portion of the floor so we could see what was the earth that was underneath the building. And actually, the earth that's underneath the building is covered by landfill. So that's really what you're seeing. So the idea was to kind of like acknowledge the land underneath the building because I was the inaugural show. So yeah, it was really about the land. It was about paying attention to the land, taking the time to watch the land shift with its own kind of integrity. I think it was a huge installation. I mean, we had, I think, 10 screens in total. And then there was a second part with a tree that had been that had fallen that we suspended from the ceiling. And there was a song dedicated to the tree that you could listen to. Yeah, it was honestly one of my favorite installations that I've had a chance to do.
7: Where did you grow up, Jeffrey? I know you're Mississippi Choctaw, but it sounds like you've got a lot of experience visiting a lot of different cities, and you're very dialed into a lot of local cultures and just themes.
8: Yeah. Well, I grew up, my father was a civil engineer with the Army. So I grew up, I was born in Colorado Springs, and then I moved to North Carolina. Then we lived in Germany for 5 years, and then back to New Jersey for 5 years, and then we moved to Korea for 3 years, and then back to Maryland, and then I went to school in Chicago, and then to graduate school in London before moving to New York. So I've really, you know, had a chance to kind of, and I travel quite a bit now. So I think, travel is for me like one of the best things about being able to like see other people living in different circumstances, like speaking other languages, different foods, different music, the whole thing. It's it makes the world feel more relatable for me. Not smaller. It actually feels bigger, but it feels more abundant.
7: All right. Jeffrey Gibson is kicking off our conversation today here on Native America Calling. New piece they just contributed for the Obama Presidential Center. Short break, and we'll come back and talk with Jeffrey Gibson a little bit more. Horses are an important part of traditional Native culture. That tradition continues in contemporary competitions like horse racing and dressage. We'll hear from Native riders who connect with horses in modern competitions on the next Native America.

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1: No, I think I'm fine.

0: Thank you for listening to Native America Calling. I'm Sean Spruce, and we're talking with Mississippi Choctaw and Cherokee artist Jeffrey Gibson about his work and inspirations. Listeners can join us. Give us a call. The number is 1-800-996-2848. If you would like to ask Jeffrey a question about his work or just compliment him, you can do that. Again, the number is 1-800-99-NATIVE. And Jeffrey, before break, you talked a little bit about your background and just some of your other work outside of this new exhibit for the Obama Presidential Center. But I want to ask you before we talk more about that other work, did you get a chance to meet the Obamas and talk about the installation at all before it went in?
1: I had a chance to meet them, but we didn't really have a chance to really discuss anything. I was there for the opening. And so, but it was really exciting. They're very down to earth, more than I would have ever expected. And, very complimentary about the work, and they were just hanging out with everybody, having dinner and dancing, and it was kind of wild to be like, wow, you're dancing with the president and the first lady, the previous president, first lady. But I don't know, they're like a really they're very magnetic as a couple and as individuals. And Michelle Obama in particular, I mean, she's kind of beautiful and just very powerful presence. And it was very like you were in someone's home, you know, and they were having a party.
0: All right. Now, Jeffrey, last year you had a solo exhibit at the Broad. Tell us a little bit about that piece. It's titled The Space in Which to Place Me.
1: Mm-hmm. Well, I'll start with the title. So the title, The Space in Which to Place Me, is a line from a Layli Long Soldier poem, Lakota poet. Her full poem is titled Hesepa, and this is a line from it that I felt like best described what I wanted to do with the exhibition that I did for the American Pavilion in Venice in 2024. So the Broad was the American, installation of that exhibition. So after Venice, we had a couple of requests, and I thought it was important to bring the exhibition to the U.S., So, the Broad reached out and wanted to host it. And, you know, it was great because Venice, for people who aren't familiar with it, you know, it's many, many countries, like showing a representative or showing a group of artists from their country. There's huge, you know, it takes over the entire city of Venice. And to be able to take it out of that context and just bring it to the U.S., especially in LA, where there's lots of Native communities, and the Broad worked really hard to bring the Native communities in to activate and participate. It was great, and but it included, you know, works on paper, paintings, murals that were done in Venice, some sculptures, and some video. And then also I had lots of collaborators that I worked with in terms of performers and musicians. So it was really nice to have it in the U.S.
0: You mentioned the project in Venice, and I heard you describe it once as being the Olympics of the arts world. So it must have meant a lot to be able to represent Native America in that setting.
1: It was a lot. It's a lot of pressure. It's the kind of thing, you know, where one artist is selected every 2 years. I'm not 100% certain which artist I fall under, but you know, it's a limited number. And of course, being the first Native artist to have a solo exhibition in the pavilion was a lot of pressure. I had one of the co-curators of the exhibition is Kathleen Nash Milby, who is currently the Native Arts Curator at the Portland Art Museum, but I have known her since 2002, when she was working here in New York at the National Museum of American Indian. And so it was great to, you know, we had gone to Venice together before in 2005, 2009, and talked about what would it be like for a Native artist to represent the U.S. And so it was really, it was a great kind of, you know, moment for both of us to be able to do that together. And we had another curator, Abigail Winograd, as well, who also, it was the two of them who helped organize it all. But yeah, I mean, it's a lot of pressure. It's not anything I ever really fully expected to do. People had asked me if I had considered proposing anything. You propose, that's how it used to work. You would propose and then be selected. So I felt good about the proposal, but still, you know, very surprised when I got selected. And then it's just a marathon to get through to the end.
0: Jeez, it sounds like it. Lots of work, lots of excitement, but a whole lot of work as well. Let's go to the phones. This is Daniel, who is listening to the show right now in White River, Arizona, on station KNNB. Hi, Daniel. Welcome to the show and good morning.
2: I just wanted to say it's amazing to hear that Jeffrey's work is in the Obama's library. It gives me more motivation to go out there and visit it now. My first time hearing about Jeffrey's art was at grad school at Arizona State University. So it's amazing to see more indigenous art coming to places like the presidential library. So I just wanted to say that it's amazing to hear you guys and I'm just listening again.
0: Right on, Daniel. Thanks for calling in from White River, Arizona. Again, that is Daniel, station KNNB. Jeffrey, feel free to respond.
1: I mean, I've gone out to ASU, I think, a couple of times to meet with students and talk. And I think it's a great program. And I love when I get to meet Indigenous students. I'm up here at Bard College, and we have a handful of Indigenous students. And I've done visits with the Institute of American Indian Arts in Santa Fe a couple of times. And in fact, we had their master's program come to Venice as part of the project. And they came and did a week-long kind of workshop there in Venice. I think it's really important for Native artists to kind of remain in contact with whatever Native communities that they can. I mean, for me, the route that I've taken as an artist, I would say, is not necessarily traditional for Native artists. And so I always want to let those students know that, you know, these are opportunities that are also available to them. But I never want to make it seem like this is the only way to pursue being an artist. This is definitely something that I've been very focused on during my lifetime. But, you know, like if you go to Indian Market in New Mexico, you know, that's a different art world that I think what people do there is really incredible. And, you know, I go to market and I get kind of wowed by what I see there, but also different intentions. People are making different kinds of art. And I think it's important for young artists to know that, you know, there are many art worlds. There's not just one art world. So when you think about what it means to have success, it's really, there's lots of different versions of that.
0: Jeffrey, what are you working on now? Any upcoming museum shows or projects?
1: Right now I've done a lot. So Venice kind of took over my life for a couple of years. And we had a large educational initiative to make curriculums about Native artists. So we've done one of myself, we've done one of Truman Lowe, and one of D.Y. Begay. And so there's additional ones coming, but those are going out in the world. And so, you know, I support that in ways, usually speaking engagements to introduce the curriculums. Otherwise, I'm kind of trying to be in my studio and, you know, make new work, which I am. I'm continuing to work with beadwork and some ceramics and paintings. I have ideas for things that, you know, I have to kind of wait until I have a good chunk of time. There's some people I'd like to collaborate with that I need to reach out to. But I think at least for the next 9 months, I'm not going to be showing anything new out in the world for a while. That's a long time for me. It has been a really busy kind of 10 years. And, I just really want to take the time to be in my studio and hopefully have some downtime to kind of think about where I want to take things next. Maybe in another year or so, we'll start seeing me out in the world again.
0: Okay. And Jeffrey, for our caller, Daniel in White River, and any other listeners who want to follow you, keep up to date with your work, what's the best way to do that?
1: On Instagram, it's probably the place where I personally manage posting things, which is Jeff Rune, which is JeffRune. at Jeff Roon, and that is that's where I post things personally. Other than that, I think at this point, probably I work with a gallery here in New York called Hauser & Wirth. So if you go to hauserandworth.com, they have lots of things you can sign up for to receive notifications, but also that's where most of everything that I do is posted. Any kind of art event, exhibition that I'm involved in gets posted there regularly. And so, yeah, there's plenty of things going on. But in terms of like new work, like a large body of new work, probably going to be about another year or so.
0: All right. Well, Jeffrey, thanks for coming on the show today. Really appreciate you spending time with our listeners and just continue inspiring. Okay.
1: Yeah, absolutely. Thank you so much.
0: 1-800-996-2848. That is the number to our studio in Albuquerque, New Mexico. If you would like to join the conversation today, you just pick up your phone and call us. Or you can also go to our social media as well. You can go to our Facebook. You can go to our Instagram. You can like, post, and comment about the show on those platforms as well. Or just go to our website, NativeAmericaCalling.com. Joining us now on Zoom from Winnebago, Nebraska is Tyler Free Lemire. She is a content creator and an artist, and she is a member of the Winnebago Tribe of Nebraska. Tyler, welcome back to Native America Calling. It's great to have you on the show again.
3: I'm very glad to be here. I'm super excited for this opportunity.
0: I'm excited too. Well, let's begin with this partnership with the National Endowment for the Arts. Tell us more about the project.
3: All right. So back when I was attending University of Nebraska for about a semester in fall of 2024, I was asked by a Native American faculty mentor of mine, Cindy Krafka, to be a part of this project with building and composing Native American music in the language. And she asked me because I knew my language, I knew culture. And additionally, I was studying music at the time. I was studying music technology. And she said that I would be perfect for the project. And another thing was that a lot of the people who were organizing the project, they were originally thinking a Lakota person to be a part of the project, but Cindy advocated that it should be someone who is a part of the Nebraska tribes. And us as Winnebago people, we were relocated there and signed a treaty to reside in Nebraska in March 8th of 1865. So she advocated for a Nebraska tribal member to be a part of the project. And it just, I just happened to, like one of my mentors, Lance Morgan, says, is it, all opportunities happen with showing up with the right qualifications at the exact right time.
0: Well, Lance Morgan has been a guest on the show many times, and so that's good advice for sure, and from somebody who's had a lot of success using it. Tyler, music students, they will be able to learn from this project. How can it be accessed and used in music curriculum?
3: So University of Nebraska Omaha released the curriculum, I believe, describing the project, as well as the music education materials that could be used from not just like in a college level, but also K through 12, and anyone that wants to be able to incorporate it into any kind of curriculum, in not even just in music, but also in language and culture. I specifically designed it so that it would also any tribal member of any nation could incorporate their own language with their own phonetics and are able to make it their tribes in a way. Even though I wrote it with the intention of describing Ho-Chunk culture and Ho-Chunk people, I do believe that the lyrics itself can resonate with all tribal nations.
0: So it's scalable. That I like that. That sounds like it's really timely in the way other tribes, other people will be able to draw from it. Really inspiring. Now, this song, it hasn't been fully recorded by you yet, so we can't listen to it today or share it with our audience, but tell us more about the message that it contains.
3: Yes. So when I was asked to write this, it was around the same time that my mother had asked me to write a song for her classroom, and I decided to blend both of those projects together. So it is all in one, the same composition, same project. She had asked me to write a song for the dual language classroom that she teaches and she created. It's her own project of creating a language nest for Winnebago people and Winnebago language. And she asked me to write a song for them to perform during one of their spring concerts. It was based on a play that she had written based on an Algonquin creation story about music that she heard from another Indigenous language and culture teacher that she met at a conference. And I felt like that story really resonated with me, especially since the ending message was, whenever you have a song in your heart, no one can take that from you. But when it came to the messaging, I struggled with like composing lyrics on myself, trying to figure out how can I capture this message and do this justice. And I didn't really feel like that just me myself was going to do that. A lot of this song was focused on prayer. I spent most of my days when trying to figure out writing this song is praying to my ancestors, the spirits around me, as well as leaving offerings out. And eventually, one day after praying, the lyrics came to me and I was able to quickly write something, write it all down. And then I was able to contact my Ho-Chunk language teachers to see if we could translate it. And after working together with them, we were able to get it transcribed in the language.
0: Tyler Free Lemire being recognized for her music composition work. It combines the Ho-Chunk language, and she is recently involved in a project with the National Endowment for the Arts. Music curriculum, being able to teach and inspire other people as well as Ho-Chunks and other Native people as well, and using music as a teaching tool. So we're going to continue our conversation with Tyler on the other side of this break, and we have the phone lines open for listeners who would like to join us as well. That number is 1-800-996-2848. Also 1-800-99-NATIVE. And also our Facebook, Instagram, Blue Sky, and Threads. Those are all social media platforms with which you can engage with us today. And our website, NativeAmericaCalling.com. So stay with us. More with Tyler Free Lemire on the other side of this break.

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0: We're glad you're with us today on Native America Calling. I'm Sean Spruce, and we're talking with artist and social media influencer Tyler Free Lemire. Her music composition skills are being acknowledged by the National Endowment for the Arts through a unique project. We're learning more about how she wants to assist the Native music industry. Give us a call to join this conversation today on Native America Calling. The number is 1-800-996-2848. That's also 1-800-99-NATIVE. Tyler, you're also a college student. Tell me more about how that experience is shaping your focus and your future plans regarding music.
1: Yeah, so I originally I mentioned that I was at University of Nebraska, Omaha. I transferred there out of Little Priest Tribal College when I realized that I wanted to pursue music. But during that time at University of Nebraska, Omaha, they shut down their Native American student services. They pretty much dismantled it. It wasn't existent anymore. And I went through a lot of things that felt like I wasn't supported on campus as a Native student. And during that time, I was recruited by John Little and Megan Redshirt Shaw to come to University of South Dakota because they had a massive Native American student population, as well as much more opportunities, scholarship opportunities, as well as a Native American cultural center. So I had joined them and onboarded onto University of South Dakota after I went back to Little Priest and graduated with my associates. So I came to University of South Dakota and I started studying their music industry program, where even though it wasn't exactly the same as University of Nebraska, Omaha, I still wasn't sure of like how I wanted to go about these ideas, because I really, really wanted to get into music industry, forming my own music industry, arts industry. So, but I found out that USD's program was mainly geared towards classical music curriculum, and it just didn't feel like it was the right fit for me. So I pivoted and studying Native American studies, focusing on language as well as social media marketing. And I took social media marketing up as a course of study because a lot of the classes that I took in regards to music industry study, a lot of the business pathway was aligned with their social media marketing study. And I've really fell in love with both of those ideas. And from there, it was recently where after working at Ho-Chunk Inc. for the past couple summers, I'm near the halfway towards the end of my second internship at Ho-Chunk, where I realized that Native Americans can start their own businesses in any capacity, in any field, in any discipline. And it's not just like, oh, this is something that's a dream of mine, but I don't know if it'll happen one day. But I realized that it definitely can be a reality. I can establish a media company of my own, which I recently did. I'm still working on getting the LLC and figuring out the logistics in that regard. But starting that up and establishing an Indigenous-operated and Indigenous sovereignty in multimedia disciplines, such as music, such as fashion, such as film. And I did have some mentors who are working on a movie project who have been actually like really supportive of me throughout this whole process. And I'm really grateful to have such powerful leaders assisting me both in my tribe and outside my tribe in pushing me towards my goals. And it's actually really pivoted my grad school path, because for the longest time, I just wanted to be a language teacher, just studying and focusing on the Ho-Chunk language, which is still great work. And I don't see myself separated from in language teaching and language and culture entirely, because that is a huge aspect of who I am. But I do see myself with graduate school looking into business administration, business management, and then possibly even going into studying media law.
0: Tyler, this is all really exciting. All of your ambitions, all of your, this whole vision that you have with regard to the music industry. And I understand you're also a fan of K-pop music and you see opportunities for Native music to draw from its success. How so?
1: Yes. So actually, it was like a good friend of mine who got me into it. And I originally, throughout my teenage years, I didn't really have a strong interest in it. But after I really got into and seeing what the success of Stray Kids, who are essentially a self-built music group, even though they had a training program, they had a record label, they had an entertainment company behind them, a lot of their marketing, the creation of them, it was all themselves essentially, that really rose them to global stardom. And I really got inspired by just how much they were able to, not just them, but other groups themselves were able to get people passionate about Korean people and culture. And on the economic development side, the business side, on how South Korea was able to drive their economy and economic development through media and entertainment, and then expanding on a global scale. And it's just seemed to take such a huge rise within these past decade or so. And there's already a global

0: history to where we can incorporate language revitalization, preservation, and replicate what you see K-pop industry doing, where they have a training program for their artists. It operates similarly to an internship, where they learn nothing but language, but culture, but performance arts, in learning media training, public relations, and they mo learn multiple disciplines such as modeling, such as film, acting, and dance, and oral skills, composition skills, instrumental work. It's just amazing seeing what can be done if we implement similar artist development programs here. And I really appreciate that, seeing how they were able to just transform the music industry. And I do think that if we replicate it here and establish a music industry owned but not operated by Indigenous people, so that our artists have an ethical standard of becoming successful in the arts industries. Because right now, I think that's what holds a lot of artists back. During this National Endowment for the Arts project, I felt such a great deal of imposter syndrome because I was friends with so many Indigenous artists who I felt like may have deserved this opportunity more than I did, just for the sake of they had more skills, they had more knowledge of music theory and instrumental work, and they were really ready to commit their whole life to music. And for me, it was just like, I love it. I've always viewed myself as a musician, but I'd never really felt fully ready to commit myself as a musician entirely, due to the fact of like how unstable it is. And I know recently Chappell Roan had brought up on the Grammys that she wants to advocate for artists to have health care and have insurance, have benefits covered for them as artists, because artists currently do not. After researching it, I found that a lot of these corporations, they look for a legal loophole. That legal loophole is hiring artists as contractors rather than independent contractors, rather than seeing them as employees, so that they don't have to cover insurance or benefits or health care. And I think that's incredibly alarming, especially since a lot of Indigenous communities are facing so many disadvantages. And regardless of whether you live on the res or in urban areas, we deserve to have a access and space for our artists, regardless of whether they're in the music or visual arts or
1: Sure.
0: photography, to have that space. And
1: Yeah,
0: I'm
1: yeah. Tyler, so you know what I really like about what I'm hearing from you is, you know, the music industry does have a history, right? It has a reputation for really exploiting performers, and it goes back, you know, decades and decades. And it seems like your vision is really not only are you a musician, but you also really have an eye and an understanding of what this business is all about and how it could potentially be changed. And you know what? I don't think I've ever heard anybody come on this show and just voice some of these ideas that you have. Are you talking to anyone else, any other Native people that kind of have a similar vision or are kind of on the same page here? Because this is all really groundbreaking, what you're suggesting.
0: I haven't reached out to so many people about this yet. Just a lot of like my mentors, my friends, a lot of the people that I'm currently working with in Winnebago about this, because it's still like I guess it's like that imposter syndrome still kicking in. It was like, can I really do this? Can I really accomplish something like this? But that's also why I want to continue my grad studies into business and law, specifically like corporate law, business law, so that I have the knowledge and the basis of what I can do, what's possible, what's practical, and what sets me up for success in this regard.
1: Yeah, the only challenge I see, Tyler, with you moving forward is how you're going to balance all of these industry ideas and the business side of it with actually making music and performing as well, because you've still got the whole art side to think about as well. So, any thoughts on how to balance it all and just put this vision to work in the way that makes not only you happy, but just really adds value to Native communities everywhere?
0: I honestly, that's one thing that I've been thinking about so much lately, especially with the attention coming on to me with the National Endowment for the Arts. It's just, I've honestly thought about

0: like just sacrificing, being like almost like a martyr, not that dramatic, but sacrificing my own pursuit of a music career so that other natives could have the opportunity to have a stable career themselves, and just working on this completely.
1: Okay. Now you've been working in music your entire life. I read an article, 7 years old, you were already making music, and you come from a music making family as well. Tell me more.
0: Yes. Oh my goodness. Yeah. I think, that article was talking about a lot of the music that I was composing at that time. I remember throughout my teenage years, I was just messing around with GarageBand on my iPad because, you know, res kid. You got to make do with what you have. And I do. My uncle and my grandfather are the ones that taught me how to create music and how to sing and perform, because I just found out last night talking with my grandfather that they used to have a string band in Hawaii, just all different kinds of acoustic guitars and from different aspects of the world, just playing together in Hawaii.
1: So much going on here, Tyler. It's hard to keep track of all your projects and just the experience you have. And you're also, you come from a very prominent family. You have a great uncle as well by the name of Frank Lemire, who's been on our show. We talked about the late Frank Lemire a while back. Tell me just a little bit more about what you've learned from your family, just your great uncle, as well as your parents and other people who've guided you along the way.
0: Yeah. So I don't think a lot of people like know this. It's not something that like I'm really heavily open about, just for the sake of like, I guess I want to like build myself and build my own name and reputation. And I don't want to like take anything away or try to say that I'm representing him in some way, because we are very different people. But my great uncle is Frank Lemire, and he was actually one of the people that raised me. I don't talk about that often. That's the part that I don't talk about often. But he was one of the people that raised me, along with my mother and my other grandparents, my direct grandparents, Jack and Emma Lemire. And they, one of the things that like, he always took my mom and I in mentorship opportunities of taking me to different caucus events, the different rallies, different protests. And I really appreciated, hang on, there's people nearby.
1: No worries. We can hear you.
0: Okay, good. So I really was raised in a lot of political and activist circles because of him. And that's where I got a lot of my knowledge about Native American civil rights and advocacy. And I really have so much that I have carried with him from being raised around him. And I think one of the main philosophies that I carried from him is, one of his classic phrases is, nothing ever changes unless someone is made to feel uncomfortable, even if that person is yourself. And that's one of the things that I carry with me all the time. And whenever I'm going through hardship and I'm just like thinking about how frustrated I am, or I want to give up on something, or I feel just uneasy about the road that I'm taking, I reflect back on that phrase and I think about the way my great uncle raised me, and I push forward.
1: Tyler, we're out of time. Unfortunately, we're going to have to wrap up, but I just want to thank you so much. I have enjoyed this conversation immensely, and I have learned a lot from you that I'm going to take away. Thank you again.
0: Yes, thank you.
1: And with that, we're out of time. But before we end the show, big thanks to our two guests today, Tyler Free Lemire and also Jeffrey Gibson. Join us again tomorrow for a conversation about Indigenous horsemanship and contemporary competitions. I'm your host, Sean Spruce. Enjoy the rest of your day.

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3: 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You hear that? It's a sad day. It's a sad evening. The final score just came across. USA 1, Belgium 4. Sorry. This is Flight Music, a weekly show hosted by me, Chris Kaufman. I think we're on week 380, week 380, episode 380, something like that. Started January 28, 2019, and going strong tonight as we get eliminated from the World Cup. That was the big change of plans. I was going to start the show with some MF Doom, Lavender Beats, and then like a minute out the World Cup ended. So I thought, oh, moments of loss. I've always played Amazing Grace, and once again tonight I play it again for us. Let's get on with the show. Music in the background, let's have some fun. Talking to a fellow coworker last week before I went on break, and he was telling me he was listening to Astronautilus, something I have not listened to in probably since I started the show. I know I played this song specifically, but I did not have it in any of my terabyte drives, any of my drives. So it might have been really early when I was using other mediums to get through, because I didn't know much how to get my music every week when we're a community station that has very little to our name. The walls, the music, all that. So I was trying to find things all the time. And Astronautilus, I know I've played The Wordsmith and His Sons many times before, at least 2-3 times before. Probably before we suffered COVID, even though that happened really quick after starting. But I think it was in that first year I played it. Going off The Word Sons. Then we have Clutch covering Fortunate Son. Sunreal out of Canada. Him and the Bomb Pops. Or the Bomb Bombs, sorry. a live version of a song. We have a handful of Sun songs. S-U-N-S-O-N. All those things to come in the first hour. Have a little break, get into some America songs since we just celebrated 4th of July, and we're suffering a loss tonight. being fans of U.S. national, United States men's national team. There you go. U.S. Mint. They recycle a lot of letters in this country over and over. Unified School District, USD. There's many USDs, and there's many different CCSDs. There's many different things like that, so it's interesting. On to an American flight. Let's be honest. Astronautist, given to me by a friend. The last song of the flight, Glue. Never really know. Given to me by another friend. Thank you, Ben, and thank you, Matt. Till then, let's enjoy some music. I only got a minute left to talk the rest of this hour. Enjoy. Hi.

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They're bringing back the community's legendary Fireman's Ball this summer, one of our region's most long-standing and memorable community celebrations. 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
1: Sunny, yesterday my life was filled with rain. Sunny,

Oh, welcome back. This is Flight Music. That was Glue. Never Really Know. The background, Lavender Beats, MF Doom, Special Herbs, Volume 5 and 6. Just so you know. All sun songs, starting it. We've had a lot of sun lately. Even if it's breezy, cool, a little cloudy, we still get a lot of sun around here in the great northern Nevada. On top of it, we just celebrated 4th of July, so your whole next 36 minutes is going to be Songs of America, different versions. When I heard it today, I thought it was a fun little mix of emotions. Really. I think it's great. It's got our Vince Staples song of the week. We got 6 more weeks. The album will be over. Me and the kid will be gone, going to see live Vince Staples, Portland, Oregon. I'm actually really excited. It's my sort of summer vacation. Like, even though it's the first week back to work, it is what it is. It is what it is. But in this flight, Vince Staples, the Zoinks, Primus, Brother Ali, Mod's son. Why did I have that one? Oh my god, he was supposed to be in the last flight. Well, he's going to the end of the hour. Okay, I lied. There's one sun song in there, and I don't know why it got buried so deep, but either way, I'm running over now. It's all American songs. I hope you enjoy it. This is Vince Staple, only in America. Enjoy. 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

been through. 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
1: I don't usually deal with those big words because I don't usually deal with big people.

0: them come out to show them. Like, open the bruise up and let some of the blues blood come out to show them. Then come out to show them, come out to show them, come out to show them, come out to show them, come out to show them, come out to show them, come out to show them, come out to show them, come out to show them.
1: 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Listening to music while stoned is a whole new world. Most parents consider it's important to second only. And grass will change your musical habits for the better.
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0: creativity. It's a known fact that grass increases creativity from 8 to 11 times. In fact, everyone finds that they're more creative stoned than straight. So remember...
1: M-A-R-I-J-U? A-J-U-A.

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This is Flight Music, second hour. We're in the basement of the Brewery Arts Center doing our thing. The first hour was Sun and America. Pretty smooth. I screwed up, put Mod Sun at the end, and that's the Courtney Kurt song. Right before Duran Jones at the end there. That should have been the Sun Flight. He's an artist out of Minnesota. We got a chance to see in Sacramento. He performed that song live, and it is really not like his character, the punk side. He's sort of hip-hop-y, sort of the rock reggae. Shows up on some of those albums. But Mod Sun, go find. I play that. I play Stoner Girl with him on it. Many different things. Brother Ali, Morning in America, Dropkick Murphys, Atmosphere, the very last one, Duran Jones, once again given to me by a good friend, Matt. He sent me a playlist. I got like three different playlists to listen to over the 3-day weekend, which was nice. For everything I did, I just kept my headphone in or kept playing it or down loading music for the show, getting it ready however I could. So thank you once again, Matt. That we got one more from his playlist coming later. Johnny Blue Skies and the Dark Clouds, new Sturgill Simpson album. I know he doesn't want to be called Sturgill Simpson so much as, but that's how you know who he is too. But his new band coming up, Dash Rip Rock Guar, The Scatolites, Lyrics Born, Con, Mouse Powell, Wax, then the really fun ones, Mayor Hawthorne, Stevie Wonder, Deep Purple, Descendants, and wrap it all up with, of course, the Oak Ridge Boys. How will it all work together, right? This is Flight Music. They all connect by word. They have something in common throughout it. A couple little gaps here and there. Johnny Blue Skies, Don't Let Go. It starts a go flight for us for about the first, 20 minutes? Maybe longer, I don't know. 10, 15 minutes? We'll figure it out. This is Johnny Blue Skies. You're listening to Flight Music on KNBC. 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

0: people. Rashawn Amon from the Crown City Rockers crew. 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
1: Do you like when I introduce the song? 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And we're in a garage right now. 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
0: Hell yeah.

Welcome back. That was Wax, Herbal Tea, and Jarve. Blow. Such a funny one. Has a couple hidden things in it that just remind you of Bloodhound Gang. The fastness, the quickness, the words that are said. Always makes me laugh. Wax, Herbal Tea, Twins, Jarve. Rapper out of Vermont, if I'm correct. I saw him last year, a year and a half ago, with Palmer Squares in Reno. Absolutely great show. The Dapper Gentleman show, Dapper Dan show, something like that. They all dressed nice, the whole tour. It was great. I got pictures with some of the guys from Palmer Squares. One had a big mustache. We were both twisting ours. It's great. We both look out of our minds. But rest of the night, Mayor Hawthorne, one more I got from my boy Matt, Stevie Wonder, Deep Purple, Sam and Dave, The Descendants, Oak Ridge Boys. That's what's left. That is what is left. I am Chris Kaufman. This is a weekly show. Didn't do a whole lot of talking tonight. Not much to say, just play some music, enjoy. It's summertime. The living's easy. I'm on the microphone. You know it's easy. Always fun. Thank you, KMBC, allowing me to do this. Thank you, my friends. Ben, Matt, get me a couple songs. Other things I found to do. The list here at KMBC, also my own little playlist, so always here. 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We're a growing operation, and I used to do two shows in 2020. I used to come in on Thursday night and do a little something extra when things weren't going on, because people were not about, so like Canyon White show wasn't going on, so I'd come in and just replace it with music, what they had, classic rock, all that fun stuff. You can come do, build your own show, come up with an idea, be a part of it here, please, please. KMVC, thank you very much, have a good night. I am Chris Kaufman. The rest of the night is flight music. Enjoy.

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1: 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It'll kick off for 2026 at 1 p.m. in the Schoolhouse Park, with the traditional music festival headlined this year by Nashville royalty Matt Axton, son of the great Hoyt Axton, along with a full-day lineup of folk, rock, country, and blues, and the traditional barbecue, dancing, family fun, raffle prizes, and commemorative merchandise. 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

Down by the river, the water's running low, as I wander underneath the trees. 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

Presenting what she proudly calls Tomboy Country, that's Big Stone Cree Nation member Chelsea Young and her recent single Soul Tide, getting us into this hour on the mainstream. That only means one thing. I'm your host, Brett Mabee, and of course, it's good to have you here. Whether you're tuned in from your home, your office, or your car, I hope there are good minds everywhere across our beautiful Mother Earth today. And if you're tuning in, pull up a chair. You're going to walk away with relationships to new songs that'll keep you coming back for more. One of my all-time favorite things about the show is the ability to help reimagine what a mainstream music scene can look and sound like, which has us listening to tracks from the likes of Danette singer-songwriter based out of Minneapolis, Minnesota, Corey Medina and Brothers. We'll also be getting in a new one from Kaylin Fay, also some Willow, Jay Gilday, the talented Cree singer-songwriter in this first block. But our first new addition comes to us from the Mountain Goats. Their 2026 single, Shallow Grave, is a sneak peek of their 24th studio album, Days. Be on the lookout for the August 7th release, and in the meantime, for your consideration and approval, turn it up with this dark humor. It's Shallow Grave on the mainstream.

from Mimi Obanswan's newest album, Evoke. It's homegrown right here on the mainstream. Also was Métis composer Wayne LaVallee's Almost There, Jay Gilday's You Make Me Want to Close My Eyes, from The Choice and the Chase, a track which gives off some retro Beach Boys vibes. Earlier, we also heard a new one into the rotation from The Mountain Goats, a sneak peek of their 24th album, Days. It was Shallow Grave that we introduced into the rotation for the first time. Nyawiskano. Once again, I'm Brett Mabee, and it's so good to have you here. Before going any further, just a quick and friendly reminder that if you're a professional singer-songwriter, I got my eyes on you. Send me your professionally recorded tracks to brett@mainstreamradio.net. It is a little bit of the secret spice as we're seeking to reimagine mainstream music and putting the community back into community radio, one great song, one great listener, and one great performer at a time. 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Box 252, Salamanca, New York, 14779. Vince Staples before this block and half is up. Later on, Carson McCone. Also, Lorraine, a track that we got in not that long ago, a new one from Kaylin Fay, and leading the way to the bottom of the hour is a track from legendary producer Scott Storch, who began his professional career in the early 90s as the keyboardist for The Roots. He's also known for the iconic piano riff on Dr. Dre's Still Dre, and come the 2000s, he was one of the most in-demand producers on the planet. Enjoy this collaboration with Abby Stair. It's On My Own, getting us back into this block on the mainstream.

Already at the halfway point of the hour, allow me this quick opportunity to get a shout out to just a few friends of the show. This time around, those who are dialed in on the AM frequencies on KSDP, AM 830, in and around Sandpoint, Alaska. As always, it's good to have you here, and stick around. We have yet another new tune to get into the rotation, and in fact, I'm going to change things up just a little bit. Our second new edition is coming right up, but looking ahead, one from Radiohead guitarist Ed O'Brien, the latest from the Strokes, and I'll be back after a track. One of my all-time favorites in the rotation. We're going back to the early days of the mainstream with Carson McCone. This song, as I was mentioning, is our second new tune for the rotation, and it comes courtesy of Cherokee member Kaylin Fay, who also is a Muskogee descendant. Her 2026 album, Garden, was released April 3rd, courtesy of Horton Records. And from that release, it's Seven, a song which expounds on the seven generations idea here on the mainstream.

Carson McCone giving off some retro Beatles vibes with Only Lovers from her 2022 Still Life. As I was mentioning, one of the earliest tracks in the rotation and still an all-time favorite. We also heard Corey Medina and Brothers from the Better Days release. It was Old Medicine. Also in that set was Kaylin Fay, the talented up-and-coming Cherokee and Muskogee singer from her new album Garden. It was Seven that we introduced into the rotation for the first time this hour. And again, I love hearing from listeners, so tell me what you think about these tracks. You can send me an email directly to brett@mainstreamradio.net, or to make matters even simpler, just use the chat feature on the homepage as well. Additionally, you can write me an old-fashioned letter. The address can be found on the website. And there's a whole lot more there as well, including the digital archive, information about Gyno, the Full Moon Radio, and some of the other fun projects that I have going on, and so much more. So be good to yourself and each other. I do have one final set before we part ways. As always, check your listings for the next time you can join me. But right now, and a song that we got into the rotation at the end of June, is this one from Taja Cheek, who chose the stage name Lorraine in honor of her mother, who sadly passed away before the release of her debut album. Turn it up with Soulless Cycle. And, as always, be good to yourself and each other and keep on keeping on. 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
3: Hey, I don't

the London-born alt-pop, electro-pop, pop-punk, multidisciplinary artist Amelia Kate Toomey, who records as Girly on the mainstream. That's Better Undress, kicking off this hour. A track found on her, It's Just My Opinion. And y'all are scano, Brett maybe neat y'all. Right now, as I do 7 days a week, 3 hours a day, I'm broadcasting from the Seneca Nation's Allegheny Territory, hands down, one of the most beautiful places on our beautiful Mother Earth. So as always, keep it tuned in with me. If you can, just rest assured that you can always check things out digitally a few different ways, including the full archive on the full website, or you can check out this and a whole lot more on the network at Native Voice One. More details before too long. Sylvanesso, also a double shot of Cautious Clay. That's the moniker of the Ohio-based Joshua Carpe. We'll also be listening to music from Modest Mouse, Emma Donovan and the Putbacks in this first block. Two new tunes, one of which is a little on the jazzier side. You know me, and you know that I have a wide assortment of music here on the mainstream. In fact, I'd like to think that's one of the reasons you're here, is we're seeking out all the best music. Speaking of which, I know you're going to be excited about this one. Now, in full disclosure, I'm not entirely sure if this is Morgan Freeman's first album, but here it is. It's the moment you've all been waiting for. He released Death Letter Blues between June 19th and June 20th, and it is the first single from his upcoming album, Morgan Freeman's Symphonic Blues Experience. Telling a lot of the history of the 100 years of recorded blues music, this is their take on Son House's iconic track, also featuring the Chiniki Orchestra, Martin Gellner, Ground Zero Blues Club Band, Taj Mahal, just to name a few. It's a great track for your consideration and approval this hour on the mainstream.

Oneida blues singer Jimmy Wolf's Tail Dragger. From his I've Been Drifting From Door to Door here on the Mainstream. We also heard Emma Donovan and the Putbacks, Mountains of Wind and Rainbows, found on the Under These Streets release. And again, for the first time this hour, it was a sneak peek of Morgan Freeman's new blues release. That was his take on Son House's Death Letter Blues. Again, let me know what you think about these tracks. And to dive into this and a whole lot more, you can either check things out on the full website at mainstreamradio.net, or you can also check out the Full Moon Radio itself there, where you can listen to unfettered indigenous music 24/7 of all genres, including those that go beyond the scope of contemporary recorded music. Tracks in genres like round dance, powwow, hodino, shoni, hantaganonge, yonzagekot, and so much more. And I should also point out that you're welcome to pick up the free app that'll get the Full Moon Radio on your smartphone, tablet, Apple TV, Fire Stick, or Roku. Hannah Jadagu, before this block is up, we'll also be hearing from my super talented friend JJ Otero and his latest project, Son of Hueldi. Later on, a new one from Nate Smith, Kiefer, Cartoons, and Kenny Beats. And right now, it's a TikTok sensation who had a meteoric rise to fame in 2025, in particular, the Washington State-born Benson James Boone. Signed by Imagine Dragons band member Dan Reynolds to Night Street Records in partnership with Warner. To date, he's already reached number one on the Billboard Global 200 and number two on the U.S. Hot 100. Turn it up with Sorry I'm Here for Someone Else. And don't touch that dial. A lot more great music before we part ways on the Mainstream. I'm sorry.

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A shout out to friends who are listening in on the AM at 1670 KCRJ in and around Jerome, Arizona. 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I'm just grateful for this musical opportunity to enjoy some great songs together. And as always, I love hearing from listeners. So if there's a song that you just want to hear here, feel free to reach out to me by sending those recommendations either through the chat feature on the homepage or emailing them to brett@mainstreamradio.net. 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You're also welcome to give me a call at 1-888-362-9970. Press 1 for the mainstream. Leave me a message and let's stay in touch for some audio fun. Before we do officially part ways, music from Carlita, Horatio Luna, a new jazzier number, albeit pretty funky, I might add, before this hour is also up in this block. I'll be right back after Cautious Clay. This first project of the set is a cross-continental trio who recorded literally across the globe, featuring Turkish songwriter Merv Erdem, UK guitarist Glenn Fallows, and Paul Elliott. Their name's Societe 25, and for us to enjoy, it's Oyan from the Yagara release on the mainstream. Enjoy.

Cautious Clay's latest single, Green Screen, 1 p.m., bringing that block to an end. We also heard an earlier Joshua Carpe release. It was Glass Face we heard before that, and once again, earlier in the set, was Sylvanesso and Saciete, 25. Thank you for joining me. I look forward to the next opportunity we can do just this. And again, if you can't get enough and you want to check out things on your own schedule, the last few weeks of the Digital Archive are up to date at mainstreamradio.net. 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Horatio Luna before this hour's officially through. Right now, it is our second new edition of the hour. It's a track called Pearl, and it's the first one from Nate Smith, Kiefer Cartoons, and Kenny Beats' new collective. Be on the lookout for their debut album, Fathers, and to get you excited, turn it up with Pearl. Let me know what you think about it. Be good to yourself and each other. Turn off your mind, relax, and float down this mainstream. Enjoy it.

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3: We will be talking with Jeff Jones, the director of Reno's biggest and boldest gaming convention, RageCon. 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
2: 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Robert Moltari's hit series Night Wolf is being released as a trade paperback by SourcePoint Press, and Robert Moltari will be here to talk with us about the release of Volume 1 of the trade paperback for Night Wolf, what is next for Lone Wolf Comics, and what conventions you can meet the creative team.
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It's been said that the OCs started as singer-songwriter John Dwyer's Freak Folk solo project, and to date, they've released at least 30 studio albums, but that number might already be off as they put them out so frequently that I just can't keep up. Also, it's worth pointing out that their legendary two-drummer lineup wasn't planned. It's just something that happened, but it has also become a signature part of their live sound. That's The Brood on His Knees from their most excellent latest release, at least I think, Off Course on the Mainstream. Now, Escano, I'm Brett Mabee. I hope there are good minds everywhere, and I also hope that you're here to have fun and sing along. If you're tuning in for the first time, welcome to this here newly reimagined mainstream music show. We'll be listening to the latest from legendary bassist Gail Ann Dorsey, best known for her work as a part of David Bowie's live band. She's still continuing on carrying his musical legacy to audiences all across the globe. More details before too long. Also, Daptone label singers, the Womack Sisters. We'll also be hearing from Zune, Cigarettes After Sex, and this one from Ibeyi. It literally means twins in Yoruba, and it's just one of the languages that they sing in. A truly global project that even has ties to the Buena Vista Social Club. It's a set from Offering, getting us into this block of excellent music on the Mainstream. Asaranon da Jates. You ought to sing along.

0: from Anishinaabe singer Daniel Monkman's latest project, Zune, and their new album, Happy Thought School. It's One Too Many Nights, featuring Sam Jr. bringing that first block to an end on your new favorite show. We also heard Cigarettes After Sex with Twizzler, a 2026 single that we got into the library at the beginning of June. And again, it was a Bayes, a set that got us into that block. If you're just now joining, you've missed a little bit, but as always, you can get caught back up at mainstreamradio.net, the newly redesigned website that's more encompassing of the many projects associated with Turtle Island Tunes, Full Moon Radio LLC, the parent company of the Mainstream with Brett Mabee, Gyno, and the Full Moon Radio itself. And while we're talking about the Soy Caught with Enno Todd, it is a 24/7 digital music experience where you can catch the Mainstream every Monday through Friday from 9 a.m. to noon and 9 p.m. to midnight Eastern Time. But there's also some offerings from friends and colleagues at Native Voice One, Native American Radio Network, in addition to podcasts. And if you have your own podcast, I look forward to hearing from you because that can be a space to spotlight it as well. So again, stay in touch for some fun musical adventures. In the remainder of the first half, this is Laura Lee, my talented Cree, classically trained friend, Rhonda Head. Right now, we're going to hear a track from Tammy Ray, another talented Cree singer-songwriter, this time who hails from Whitefish Lake First Nation territory in Treaty 8. Turn it up with Here With Me from the Higher EP. And don't touch that dial. I'll be back momentarily with details as to how we can stay in touch on the Mainstream.
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As we get ready to kick off the final 30 minutes of this hour's broadcast, a quick shout-out to friends who are dialed into K219BA, 91.7 FM, a part of the KCAW family, in and around Pelican, Alaska. And should you have to step away from listening on your favorite AM/FM station, I might encourage you to check to see if your own local airwaves as a live stream, which is pretty common these days. I think I show my age when I talk about it being some kind of rare feature, but it is a good reminder that it's a fantastic way to stay up to date with local events, local news, and things of that nature, plus shows that you've come to know and love like The Mainstream. 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I'll join you again after a tune from Trey Burt. And before the hour's officially up, we'll be hearing from Lakota John, also Brent Cobb. But right now it's an artist who actually has a new release out, so be on the lookout for Love Yourself With My Whole Heart from Sufjan Stevens. That's his June 12th release, and again, I'll be getting that into the mainstream rotation here pretty soon. For our listening, we're going to rewind to his Javelin album, and it's Will Anybody Ever Love Me that I encourage you to sing along with right now on the mainstream.

Trey Burt's Traffic Fiction on the Mainstream. We also heard some Smurs and Sufjan Stevens, who helped to kick off the set. And just like that, sadly, my time with you has come to an end, at least for now. 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
4: The Public News Service Doha newscast, July 1st, 2026. I'm Mike Clifford. The GOP-controlled House threw in the towel Tuesday and departed the Capitol early for an extended July 4th recess. The Washington Post notes that a GOP rebellion over an election overhaul championed by President Trump stalled action on the floor, including consideration of an annual must-pass defense policy bill. They add, after a failed attempt by House Speaker Mike Johnson to fulfill Trump's demand to advance the Save America Act, lawmakers are set to leave Washington until mid-July. Meantime, the U.S. Supreme Court voted 6-3 on Tuesday to strike down President Donald Trump's executive order to remove or limit birthright citizenship. The ruling concerns the children of illegal immigrants who were born inside the United States.
5: The High Court's decision permanently invalidates any actions to deny automatic citizenship to newborns based on their parents' immigration or visa status. ACLU of Indiana Legal Director Ken Falk says the decision is clear.
6: The 14th Amendment is explicit, saying that all persons born or naturalized in the United States and subject to the jurisdiction hereof are citizens of the United States. I'm not surprised that the court found, in fact, that the 14th Amendment means what it says.
5: The court's decision settles the question as to who is legal, Falk explains. The ruling recognizes that any person born on American soil is a fully fledged citizen and must be deemed as such under federal law. I'm Terry D. reporting.
4: In Indiana, the debate over birthright citizenship was resolved at the state level years ago. Children born in Indiana are granted automatic U.S. citizenship, which permits them to apply for state services, public education, and exercise their voting rights. Next, supporters of the Deferred Action for Childhood Arrivals program, or DACA, are celebrating its 14th anniversary, but recent bureaucratic holdups have left DACA recipients in New Hampshire and elsewhere unsure of their legal standing.
7: There are roughly 500,000 active DACA holders who've grown up in the U.S. Their allies say they've raised families here and filled critical jobs in healthcare and education. Priya Pandey with the Center for Law and Social Policy says months-long delays in renewals have left people without work permits and needed income.
8: Many DACA recipients have never had a lapse in their status before since they first applied to DACA, many of whom were children and teenagers at the time, and they're now living in fear. They can't work, and they're waiting for their renewals in silence.
7: In May, a bipartisan policy group cited Associated Press data that wait times were up at least 400% compared to last year. Immigration officials say the delays are warranted to ensure the proper vetting of applicants. I'm Catherine Carley.
4: This is Public News Service.
9: 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It starts right after the news. Enjoy a bowl today. Northern Nevada's weather is on convection setting. Carson City is heating up to around 97 degrees this afternoon under mostly sunny skies. By 3 p.m., your steering wheel will be a branding iron. Temps should slide down into the upper 50s to low 60s tonight. Evening patio weather returns, and so does everyone who spent the afternoon hiding indoors with blackout curtains. A reminder, dry conditions plus heat means grasses and brush are waiting for a tiny spark. Officials advise being cautious with anything that makes flames, sparks, or bad decisions. And hydrate like it's your side hustle. Carson is gearing up for America's 250th birthday celebration by installing two giant garrison flags at city entrances. What is a garrison flag, you ask? According to Wikipedia, it's a U.S. flag measuring 20 feet by 38 feet and flown by the military on national holidays and important special occasions. Do you have 4th of July plans? You have a lot of options. Fireworks, parades, train rides, concerts, and enough red, white, and blue energy to power half the grid are happening across Carson, Douglas, Tahoe, Virginia City, and beyond. If you can't find something festive this weekend, you may be actively resisting joy. 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The Carson City Senior Center has bingo, talks, health events, and an ice cream social planned for Saturday. Respectfully, an ice cream social remains one of civilization's best inventions. The center is at 911 Beverly Drive in Carson City. Here's something to make coin collectors sit bolt upright. The Friends of the Nevada State Museum are raffling off an 1884 Carson City Morgan Silver dollar. The museum is at 600 North Carson. Details are in the Nevada Appeal. The local art scene is saying, touch grass, then go see art. Local art briefs highlight exhibits and cultural happenings around town, offering a civilized alternative to doom scrolling. It's a good week to go stare thoughtfully at paintings and say things like, interesting use of texture. Nobody can stop you. Tahoe's fireworks show is back, and so is traffic. Lights on the Lake returns to Stateline this weekend, ranked among the nation's top fireworks shows, according to the Record Courier. It is a spectacular explosion over water, followed by thousands of people wondering why they didn't leave 20 minutes earlier. If you're going, pack patience, sunscreen, and snacks. But leave the booze. Several popular Tahoe beaches are enforcing temporary alcohol bans over the holiday weekend. Find details at recordcourier.com. Local sports chatter is bubbling. The Record Courier crew is buzzing about World Cup knockouts, Mountain West shakeups, and a local football commitment to the Nevada Wolfpack. If you enjoy sports talk, and who doesn't, there's plenty to argue about over lunch. Summer water restrictions are still in effect in the area. Water smart people. And thanks for tuning in to Nevada Capital News here on KNVC 95.1 FM and KNVC.org. My friends, Sahara Kaleem tomorrow will keep you up to date. I'll see you back here on Friday. Meanwhile, I hope you have a star-spangled day. I'm Lori LeClaire.

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I'm your host, Johnny Carson, and I'm sure glad you're out there.

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0: Rock.
2: When, in the course of human events, it becomes necessary for one people to dissolve the political bands which have connected them with another, and to assume among the powers of the earth the separate and equal station to which the laws of nature and of nature's God entitle them, a decent respect to the opinions of mankind requires that they should declare the causes which impel them to the separation. We hold these truths to be self-evident, that all men are created equal, that they are endowed by their Creator with certain unalienable rights, that among these are life, liberty, and the pursuit of happiness, that to secure these rights, governments are instituted among men, deriving their just powers from the consent of the governed. We, the people of the United States, in order to form a more perfect union, establish justice, ensure domestic tranquility, provide for the common defense, promote the general welfare, and secure the blessings of liberty to ourselves and our posterity, do ordain and establish this Constitution for the United States of America.

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We got a hold of something here worth holding to. Yeah, the USA is made for me and you.

threes and fours. We got folks that working hard to see us through. All the people of the earth don't get their money's worth.

Mighty fine, mighty fine. Howdy, friends, and welcome into the best-looking audience on the dial. 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I'm your host, Johnny Carson, no relation, and I say thanks to everyone for tuning in throughout the Carson City area and across the country on KNVC.org. It is a great day here in Carson City, and I hope you're having a great day wherever you are. Today we're cooking up a special batch of stone soup. It's delicious. It's nutritious. It's audio nourishment for the heart and mind, and you know we are always glad to pass a bowl down to you. Now this week, we say a hearty happy birthday to the good old USA as we arrive at her 250th anniversary. We want to thank our friends on both coasts and everywhere in between. You tune in, you make stone soup great. From Nashville, Asheville, Louisville and Lexington, Savannah, Atlanta, Monterey and Charleston, Cincinnati and San Francisco, Sarasota and San Antonio, in Palm Beach and in Rochester, and up the Little Sandy River in Greenup County, Kentucky. Salute. You know it's Keith Whitley's birthday today, so salute to everybody. Love and thanks to everyone, because, you know, it takes a village to make stone soup. So today, let's take a look around at this village that is America, and let's listen to her song. Together, let's enjoy a tasty bowl of stone soup. And let's get started using the traditional recipe. We're going to start with some stones in the pot. Show us around, Mick.

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This is Webb Wilder, the last of the full-grown men. 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Stone Soup is a gumbo. It's a badass bluegrass brew, and we're so glad to say hello and share a bowl with you. 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

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I'm coming to you today from the broadcast bunker in the basement of the BAC. I want to send one out to my American girl. She's feeling a little under the weather today. Hope you get feeling better, baby.

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You know, that song is called What It Means to Be Free, and I think Leon might have something to say about that. He grew up down in Florida as the son of Bosnian war refugees. You know, it's our strength.

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0: Hey, everybody, you're listening to the Stone Soup Radio Show on KNVC 95.1 FM in Carson City. I'm your host, Johnny Carson. No relation. I sure am glad to have you along with me today. You know, Stone Soupers, every week we use the old children's fable, Stone Soup, as a musical metaphor. Each show is carefully curated. It's a combination of unique ingredients, and every week we reinvent the recipe. Always approaching, but never achieving perfection. Always seeking a more perfect union, if you will. So this week, as we begin our 251st year of working on the recipe, of continuing the experiment, of combining these amazing, diverse ingredients, of giving of ourselves while recognizing and welcoming the gifts of others, every day we get the chance to reinvent the recipe. The Stone Soup that is America. 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

That's what I like about the South. You got baked ribs and candied yams, sugar-cured Virginia ham, a cellar full of those berry jams, and that's what I like about the South. That's what I like about that fiddle, Larry.

Hey, listeners. This is Eddie Kessler from Atlanta. It's hot down here, but it ain't near as fire as the Stone Soup radio show with Johnny Carson. No relation. Stay cool.

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I'm your host, Johnny Carson, and I am coming to you live today from the broadcast bunker in the basement of the BAC, and I am so glad to have you along with us as we celebrate the 4th of July and America's independence, her 250th birthday, and wish her many, many more. You know, today we want to send out some extra Stone Soup love and gratitude to Amanda. I hope you are feeling better, baby. I really am sorry, and I hope that you get to feeling better soon. Want to say howdy to GPD and to PKD, no relation, to Matt, Kathleen, Spence, Murph, and Sister Kate, to Norm, Brother Jeff, Bobby Jean, Fast Eddie, Logan, and Miles of Smiles. Want to send some hugs and happy anniversary to Deputy Deb. We will get to that next week. And thank you again for showing us the way. Howdy to my old friend Stuart and Sweet Sue, to Sister Jennifer and Jonathan, who is across the pond. I say ahoy to Jules, Captain Tom, and the crew of the All In. Local shout-outs to Chris, Michelle, Stella, to Ford and Lynn, Sandy, Tim, Sue, Paul, and Hunter. Hunter, come on, pay attention now. Belated birthday greetings to my old Uncle Woodford. Finally, fun and firecrackers to Walt, Becca, Worcester, Elaine, Myro, Birgitta, Uncle Ed, and Sally Five. You know, Stone Supers, they're simply the best.

scattered from a little north of Georgia to a little bit east of East Tennessee. There's a little gal on top of Old Smoky, but she really ain't no kin to me at all. I'm gonna buy her a diamond ring and then get me a ticket on the New River Trail.

0: Aunt Molly, she lives down in Raleigh, N.C. Man, I got cousins by the dozen down in Charlotte. And great-grandpa, he fought with Robert E. Lee. But that little lump of sugar up in Asheville, she got a soothing sort of little southern drawl. Gonna tie the knot with my southern bell, and I'll tell the world with a rebel yell. She be my closest kin folks after all, I just ain't joking. 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

Hey folks, this is Tammy Rogers from the Steel Drivers, and I'm hanging out here with my old buddy Johnny Carson. 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

mighty fine. Stone Soupers, I hope you're having a great day out there as we ride along on the Stone Soup radio show today. We are celebrating America's 250th birthday. We celebrate you all the big towns, all the small towns. We say thank you so much for being part of the soup that is America.

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times they had together. Stories of the rodeo, skies that run forever. Montana, would you like to get to know me? What's going on in Pony? There's an early morning train, a ticket at the station.

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It's not gazpacho, ceviche or burgoo, obviously. It's lovely, but it's hardly chili, is it? And it's nothing like a hearty beef stew. Stone soup is more of a proper rustic mashup, a cracking folk festival brew. 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
1: Tom wrote another song, which you may do a double take on it. It really is not for this little baby, but maybe about 6, 7, 8 years from now. What did you learn in school today, dear little boy of mine? What did you learn in school today, dear little boy of mine? I learned that Washington never told a lie. I learned that soldiers seldom die. I learned that everybody's free, and that's what the teacher said to me. That's what I learned in school today. That's what I learned in school. What did you learn in school today, dear little boy of mine? What did you learn in school today, dear little boy of mine? I learned that policemen are my friends. I learned that justice never ends. I learned that murderers die for the crimes, even if we make a mistake sometime. And that's what I learned in school today. That's what I learned in school. What did you learn in school today, dear little boy of mine? What did you learn in school today, dear little boy of mine? I learned our government must be strong. It's always right and never wrong. Our leaders are the finest men, and we elect them again and again. And that's what I learned in school today. That's what I learned in school. What did you learn in school today, dear little boy of mine? What did you learn in school today, dear little boy of mine? I learned that war is not so bad. I learned about the great ones we have had. We fought in Germany and in France, and someday I might get my chance. That's what I learned in school today. That's what

0: Next Wednesday? That's good. Oh, man, that's right. A good party always includes a little stone soup. Right here on KNVC, 95.1 FM in Carson City. Hey, I'm your host, Johnny Carson, and I want to say thanks to everyone for being part of the Stone Soup Radio Show. I'm coming to you every week on KNVC. It's delicious. It's nutritious. It's audio nourishment for your heart and mind. And you know we're always glad to pass a bowl down to you. Now, just a reminder, we do keep leftovers here at the station and on knvc.org where the shows are archived. And you can enjoy a bowl anytime you want. And my experience tells me they are getting a lot of that website trouble straightened out. I appreciate everybody's patience. Thanks for wanting to get a little bit of leftover soup. You know, we'll fill up your bowl for you and try to fire it up too. Hey, now I'm your host, Johnny Carson. I'm here with you every week. I'm no relation to anybody else by that same name. It is my pleasure to be here with you every week to play my favorite records for my favorite people. And I hope you'll come back next week for another heaping helping of the Stone Soup Radio Show. In the meantime, I want you to get out there and try to love each other. And remember the 4th of July, it's for all of us, hey? Happy and safe.
1: There's a book out right now, it's called Woody Guthrie, A Life. It's about this fella named Joe Klein, and it's really a great book. And this song was originally, it was written as an angry song, it was an answer to Irving Berlin, who just wrote God Bless America, and this song was written as an answer to that song. It's just about one of the most beautiful songs ever written. Anyway, to do this for you, baby.

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Here we are. It's episode number 150, believe it or not, of Blank Tape Radio. You are tuned into KNBC 95.1 FM. It is 7:01 p.m. on July 1st. It's the start of a new quarter. Have you got your taxes done yet? Anyway,

Okay, guess what? We're going to celebrate because I'm only here one night a week. And it may be a couple days old news by now, but it is the 100th birthday of Mel Brooks. So we're going to be hearing some things from Mel Brooks throughout the show tonight. And we're going to hear some rock and roll as well. And we're going to hear some country music. And we're going to hear who knows what. It's Blank Tape Radio. Get ready.

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0: Distinguished colleagues, ladies and gentlemen, tonight it is my great privilege of introducing to you a man whose family name was once both the Miss and Infamous. And now, may I present to you Dr. Baron Friedrich von Frankenstein.
1: Ladies and gentlemen, mesdames et messieurs, Damen und Herren, from what was once an inarticulate mass of lifeless tissues, may I now present a cultured, sophisticated man about town. 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

0: I tell you? 5, 6, 7, 8. 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

That, ladies and gentlemen, is the late, great Gary Stewart with Sweet Tater and Cisco from his second record. The computer here is trying to tell me that it's from RCA Country Legends, but I don't think so, because we have records here and we have the actual, literal, physical proof of when things came out, and the computer happens to be incorrect. That is a signature feature of our modern age, is it not? Anyway, that was Gary Stewart, and before that you had Skeeter Davis with I Can't See Me Without You from a record called, well, again, the computer says it's from the Essential Skeeter Davis, and while I would agree it's essential, it is definitely not from 2015, and the original record, let's see here, oh, I gotta go way back here, the original record that song was on is called What Does It Take to Keep a Man Like You Satisfied? Yeah, I bet some people out there. A lot. Anyway, it's not the greatest record cover in the world, although it's got some nice green and yellow tones to it. She's looking forlornly out a window. And that song is called I Can't See Me Without You. Very clearly influenced by the, at the time, very recent publishing of the Beach Boys record called Pet Sounds. The Skeeter Davis record is produced by Billy Sherrill, who very clearly had heard Pet Sounds sometime in the 2 weeks before they went into that recording session. Anyway, since we just heard some Gary Stewart with Sweet Tater and Cisco, oh, I wanted to mention, I just finished a wonderful biography about Gary Stewart. The record is called, or excuse me, the book is called I Come From the Honky Tonks, and it's written by a wonderful writer named Jimmy McDonough, who had previously published a book about Uncle Neil Young called Shaky. Anyway, in the meantime, back up into the modern ages, I'm going to play you a current band of some great, talented young kids doing a wonderful cover of an old Gary Stewart tune, just to bring the then into the now. Here's Wednesday.

0: It's the very end of Pride Month, so I had to play this one for you guys. It's Two Nice Girls from Austin, Texas.
1: When I was a young girl like normal girls do, I looked to a woman's love to help.

Alright, ladies and gentlemen, two nice girls who spent their last $10 on birth control and beer. Their lives were so much simpler when they were sober and queer. But the love of a strong, hairy man... Well, anyway, moving on. It's the end of Pride Month, I guess, although it doesn't need to be for you or me, does it? Anyway, I'm going to play something that just got reissued this year in just a couple minutes. Right now you can hear the very end of that wonderful Two Nice Girls record. And I wanted to mention something about that record. It was produced by a gentleman named Jim Forat. And in fact, the copy that is on the turntable here in the studio came from his personal collection. Now, Mr. Forat was a founder of a very important dance club in New York City called Danceteria. It is where, well, among other things, it's where the career was made for Madonna. She started out there, and her first record called Everybody, her first real little single, came out of her dancing in there, and she made it there. And Danceteria is a very historically important place, both in gay culture and in the wider kind of new wave and punk rock circles. It's not as often mentioned perhaps as CBGB's, but it's one of those clubs from New York City. And this record that you just heard is from the collection of Mr. Jim Forat, who was one of the founders of that club, along with Rudolph Piper. Now, I mention this all because the day after tomorrow, let's see, today is July 1st. Happy July 1st. The day after tomorrow, on July 3rd, Miss Madonna is releasing her new record called Confessions of a Dance Floor, Part 2. The very first song on this record is called Danceteria. Now, do I have this record? No, are you kidding me? It's a Madonna record. They're keeping it under lock and key until then, 2 days from now. But in the meantime, I just thought, it was something worth telling you. If you're tuned into Blank Tape Radio, here's some Granddaddy.

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Oh, ladies and gentlemen, Granddaddy from Central California, right here on Blank Tape Radio on KMBC 95.1 FM. That's the end of side A of their wonderful masterpiece record called The Software Slump, which the computer, once again, wrong, says it's from 2009. I beg to differ because I had it 8 or 9 years before that. Anyway, normally we go out of this show. If you're a longtime listener, you know that we usually go out with either Johnny and Jack or Chuck Berry doing Good Night, It's Time to Go. But tonight, on the anniversary of, well, it's been a day or two because this show only happens once a week. But we are still celebrating in my house the 100th birthday of the late, excuse me, not late yet. He would love it. The great Mel Brooks. Anyway, here is Springtime for Hitler. Downtown with Dino is coming up next.

0: I was born in Dusseldorf, and that is why they call me Rolf.
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1: Good morning. 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

0: 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Thank you for joining us for the Overnight Music Exploration. 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
1: Welcome to This Way Out, the international LGBTQ radio magazine. I'm Lucia Chappelle. In this week's News Wrap segment, the top court in the U.S. goes against female trans student athletes, and a Russian court goes against an extremist drag club staff. U.S. Republicans nuke the family to kill Pride Month, and Turkey arrests outlaw pride protesters as it spurns a scarlet lady on a gay voyage. Then Lieutenant Leonard Matlevich marches into a rainbow rewind, and thousands of dykes march where pride dare not go. Stay tuned to hear all of that here on This Way Out.
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3: The U.S. Supreme Court has ruled in favor of banning transgender girls and women from school sports. Currently, 29 states have laws or policies blocking young trans women from joining the teams consistent with their gender identity. The cases centered around two young track and field athletes, Lindsay Hecox and Becky Pepper Jackson. Prospective Boise State University player Hecox claimed that Idaho's 2020 transgender athletics ban violated her rights under the Constitution's 14th Amendment. Pepper Jackson was in a West Virginia middle school when she was not allowed to try out for girls' sports. She argued that her rights were violated under Title IX and the 14th Amendment. All nine justices on the court decided that the bans do not violate Title IX, the federal civil rights law meant to prohibit sex-based discrimination in education. The six conservative justices carried the ruling that the bans do not violate the 14th Amendment. The ruling reaches beyond Idaho and West Virginia. It also provides more cannon fodder for the Trump administration's pressure campaign against trans participation in school sports. Until now, institutions could stand on Title IX precedents from the 11th and 7th Circuit Courts to rebuff the administration's accusations of Title IX violations. The latest Supreme Court decision nullifies those arguments. Camilla B. Taylor is the legal director of the queer advocacy group Lambda Legal, who joined the ACLU in representing Pepper Jackson's case against West Virginia. She told CBS News,
4: "This sort of athlete ban is not just bad for trans young people who wish to participate on a team. It's also bad for any woman or any girl who could be targeted because they don't conform in some way to a stereotype about what a girl looks like. Who's going to be doing sex testing in schools to determine if a girl is female enough to participate on a sports team? How dangerous is that?"
2: The Delaware General Assembly has approved an amendment enshrining protections for marriage equality. The amendment would establish the right to marry as a fundamental right, one that may not be denied or abridged on the basis of gender, race, color, national origin, or sex. The legislation had failed to receive enough support the week before, but passed on the final day of their session, June 30th. As of now, the 2022 Respect for Marriage Act requires that any marriage that is valid under state law must be federally recognized as legitimate. However, after the overturning of Roe v. Wade, lawmakers have feared the Supreme Court will revisit the landmark Obergefell marriage equality case. State Senator Russ Huxtable is the prime sponsor of the bill. He declared, "By enshrining the right to marry into Delaware's constitution, we send a clear message that Delaware will protect the humanity of our citizens and affirm marriage equality regardless of sexuality, race, or gender." The bill must now pass a second vote in next year's General Assembly session to be enshrined in the Delaware State Constitution.
3: Republican governors from six U.S. states are pushing alternative labels for June, hoping to introduce conservative counter-programming to Pride. Tennessee Republican Representative Bud Halsey introduced a Nuclear Family Month resolution in 2025, but only recently got the votes for it. The resolution advocates for the families they claim are under attack. One husband, one wife, and any biological, adopted, or fostered children. U.S. Representative Andy Ogles celebrated Tennessee's rebrand by posting on his official X Twitter account, "Homosexuality has no place in America. Happy Nuclear Family Month." After some pushback, Ogles claimed that the post came from a staffer and it was taken down. Tennessee Equality Project President Chris Sanders said the resolution adds insult to the existing injury. He cited the myriad anti-LGBTQ measures adopted in the state in recent years, including a ban on transgender care for minors. Indiana also adopted the Nuclear Family Month moniker for June. Alabama made it Strong Families Month. Nebraska fashioned up Marriage and Family Month. To top it off, Arkansas and Utah spawned what they call Fidelity Month. Fortunately, no state resources or personal commitments are required.
2: A Russian court has sentenced the country's first conviction under the ban of the alleged international LGBT movement. The owner and two employees of a queer nightclub in the southwestern city of Orenburg, Russia, have been convicted of organizing and participating in an extremist organization. The club, called Pose, was a space for drag performances, music, and dancing, marketing itself as a parody bar theater to evade Russian LGBT restrictions. Pose was raided by Orenburg regional authorities and Russia's National Guard in 2024, months after the fictitious global queer conspiracy was added to Russia's official list of extremists and terrorists. The three Pose workers were arrested by armed police in body armor. All three defendants pled not guilty. Pose owner Vyacheslav Kasanov has been sentenced to 7 years in prison. Manager Diana Kamilianova was sentenced to 6 years and 3 months. And art director Alexander Klimov is to serve 2 years and 3 months. Russian LGBT rights lawyers now warn that the Pose case will serve as a precedent for future prosecutions against LGBT people and their advocates. They fear it will also destroy safe havens for LGBT people in Russia.
3: It's practically an expected ritual in the streets of Istanbul every June. LGBTQ plus activists take the streets in protest and are met with a severe police crackdown. This year's event in Taksim Square was no different, with Turkish police arresting over 50 people on June 28th. Since 2015, the Turkish government has banned pride parades, historically using tear gas and water cannons to break up the crowds. With the knowledge that police brutality would likely occur again this year, defiant protesters gather to stand up for their rights. Homosexuality is not illegal in Turkey, where more than 100,000 people attended Istanbul Pride in 2014. However, after right-wing President Recep Tayyip Erdogan was elected a month later, Pride was outlawed the following year. Erdogan frequently uses LGBTQ people as scapegoats for economic uncertainty and civil unrest. The city of Izmir saw a similar police crackdown, with 36 people detained. Here is the sound of a father calling out in support of his child who is being taken away. He shouts to his son, "You didn't steal or act dishonestly. You defended your rights. I'm proud of you, my son."
2: Finally, after battling to keep pride marches out of the streets of its major cities, authorities in Turkey have banned an LGBTQ plus cruise ship from docking in the country's ports. Expected to dock in the port town of Kusadasu on July 7th, the tour, organized by Atlantis Events, was supposed to take its epic all-gay voyage to Istanbul for 2 days. Atlantis CEO Rich Campbell says they've taken the same trip 13 times in the past 25 years without a problem. However, this time local authorities instead cancelled the arrival, stating that the passengers are what they called incompatible with the fabric of their society and moral values. they vow that there is absolutely no possibility of the group in question visiting our province for an event of this nature. The incident enraged the cruise's star entertainer, Tony Award winner Patti LuPone. She ranted on social media, "A ship, a magnificent ship full of gay men, and me, denied entry to Turkey simply because of who is on board. I am furious, but I am sailing. I am ready to perform for all the wonderful men who deserve so much better than this." And so LuPone and 1,900 gay men will set sail for Cairo and Crete instead of Turkey on the Virgin Voyage's own ship called the Scarlet Lady.
3: That's News Wrap, global queer news with attitude for the week ending July 4th, 2026. Follow the news in your area and around the world. An informed community is a strong community.
2: News Wrap was written by Jeb Baki, produced by Lucia Chappell and Brian DeShazor, and brought to you by you.
3: Thank you. 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For This Way Out, I'm Michael LeBeau. Stay healthy.
2: And I'm Ava Davis. 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
6: where we take a quick look back at the people and the moments that made queer history.
5: I'm Brian DeShazer.
6: And I'm Sherry Lund.
5: This week, we honor the July birthdays of Sylvia Rivera and Frida Kahlo. Sylvia Rivera, born in July 1951, was a Latina American civil rights pioneer, transgender rights activist, and community worker who dedicated her life to uplifting the most marginalized members of the LGBTQ community. As a trans woman of Venezuelan and Puerto Rican descent, she focused her fierce advocacy on trans people of color, unhoused youth, and low-income individuals.
6: Frida Kahlo, born in July 1907, is celebrated worldwide as a legendary bisexual and gender-fluid icon who openly defied the rigid patriarchal and heteronormative social standards of early 20th century Mexico. While her marriage to muralist Diego Rivera is widely known, Kahlo lived an unapologetically queer lifestyle, exploring her fluid sexuality through romantic relationships and her radical artwork.
5: Now, as the United States celebrates its 250th anniversary, let's look back at patriotic LGBTQ milestones. On July 4th, 1965, 4 years before the Stonewall riots, dozens of activists held the first organized continuous gay rights demonstrations directly in front of Philadelphia's Independence Hall. Activists wore strict formal business attire to underscore that they were employable, patriotic citizens. These actions became known as the Annual Reminders, and were led by iconic lesbian and gay activists Dr. Frank Kameny, Barbara Giddings, Kay Tobin Lahousen, and Craig Rodwell.
6: And in 1975, Air Force Sergeant Leonard Matlovich, a decorated Vietnam War veteran who holds both a Bronze Star and a Purple Heart, purposefully came out on the cover of Time magazine to fight his discharge from the military. He was the first openly gay man on the cover of a major mainstream news magazine, but just as importantly, he connected and appealed to traditional American liberties and patriotism.
5: Here is Lieutenant Leonard Matlovich from a 1975 interview on WBAI in New York City.
7: And up until this point, I had made a commitment to myself that I knew I was going to come out of the closet and then I'd get out of the Air Force and go off and live a happy ever after life, until I met a bank president in that bar who was scared to death that he would be found out and he'd lose his job. And then I felt like I was thrown right back against the wall again. You know, where do I turn? What do I do? This just isn't right. I can't quit the Air Force and go to another job and have the same fears. I just can't do it. So I made a commitment to myself then and there. Somehow, some way, I was going to fight this. And I didn't know how.
5: That's this week's Rainbow Rewind, because remembering our past fuels our pride. I'm Brian DeShazer.
6: And I'm Sherry Lund. Stay tuned. More This Way Out is coming up.

0: Welcome to This Way Out Radio's coverage of the worldwide phenomena that is Dyke March. As Pride Month in the U.S. comes to a close, we put a spotlight on dyke marches from coast to coast. But first, we'll hear Lynn Ballen's interview of Professor Sarah Angevine, a scholar of gender and politics who gives us a history lesson on the origins of Dyke March.
1: I am working right now on a research project called The Politics of Lesbian Identity. In that research, I have been focusing on the history and origins of the Dyke March. And so that happens on April 24th, 1993 in Washington, D.C. It is the evening before the 1993 March on Washington for gay, lesbian, and bi equality and rights, otherwise referred to as the March on Washington. And so I was looking at ACT UP Women's Caucus and interviewing a group in San Francisco that had been active in that, and then they brought up their role in organizing the Dyke March, which I was surprised by because I had gone to grad school on the East Coast and just kind of had accepted what I had been publicly consuming, which was that the Lesbian Avengers started the Dyke March. And it's an amazing political mobilization because it occurs without hierarchy and institutionalization. So often marches and protests depend on maybe a large NGO or some type of formal community-based organization that will help support it with resources. The Dyke March does not have, like, you know, www.dykemarch.org. There is no organization you could reach out to and get like a little kit that tells you this is how you do a Dyke March, right? It's very organic. It's all volunteer run. It's kind of a phenomenon. And if you contrast it to the Pride Parade, so often the Dyke Marches are around, in conversation with, connected to the Pride Parade. And in some places, it's like a compliment to the Pride Parade. I think in other places, it's a challenge to the Pride Parade. All that is so vital for a democratic polity, right? To show these different ways in which people experience their queer identity. The Lesbian Avengers did an excellent job of getting their word out, getting the message across. And, you know, they've written books, there's been documentaries, and they've had a huge impact. It's very vital. But the San Francisco group, they were really vital in coming up with the name, the Dyke March. Just to contextualize this, the 1987 March on Washington had not given lesbians a strong sense of representation. This 1993 march, some of the activists in that group were like, okay, what they're going to talk about it is the military and marriage. And it was really just LGB. Let's be honest, because the title was Lesbian, Gay, and Bi, right? We don't see trans rights come into that conversation until the next decade. People have been trying. But as you can see, 93, it's military and marriage, right? It's very liberal. And not all of the dykes wanted those things, right? Some were very anti-military, anti-marriage as an institution. We see it happening on the West Coast, and on the East Coast, they're doing the same thing. They say, we're going to do something at this 1993 march. Lesbian Avengers were planning to do the Eat Fire visibility event in front of the White House. The West Coast were planning a march, and then there's an overlap, I think, of some of these activists. And so the communication lines slowly overlap. And again, this is pre-internet. So we're talking about phone trees. Like, people are having conference calls and talking about how we're going to do this Dyke March. And groups like the Prairie Fire Collective, ACT UP Women's Caucus, Women's Action Coalition, and other queer feminist groups. And I just think it's important to know that, you know, it wasn't the Lesbian Avengers alone that came up with the Dyke March and organized it. They were critical, vital, but they were also working in coalition with a lot of other groups. And it wasn't necessarily smooth. And I just think it's so vital to understand that, because that's how democratic politics effectively work. And I think people want things to be smooth. And it's just, you know, you work through the disagreements because you believe in the objective. And the Dyke March is no different. And in fact, it's probably extra challenging because of how Dyke's political objectives often are highly inclusive, right? And trying to make sure that they're addressing multiple forms of discrimination and oppression at all times. The collective was called the Ad Hoc Committee for Lesbian Visibility. They hand out their flyers. Everyone meets at DuPont Circle. Nobody expected the numbers that they got. They were like thinking there'd be maybe 5,000. And in truth, there was more like 20,000. So that was just very, I think, exciting for these organizers. And they went back to their respective places and said, we have to continue this. You know, this Dyke March isn't a one and done. I think what I'm finding interesting in the research is how that Dyke March moment became mobilizing for all of these activists that took them back to their cities and were like, we want to do it. My very first Dyke March took place in New York City. I had no idea that these things existed. And a friend of mine, a gay male friend, told me about it. And he also told me that he would not be marching with me because his role was to stand on the sidelines and support. I went with my new girlfriend. I just remember walking the streets of New York City with all of these like strong queer women, dykes, and it rained. So we were like kind of wet. People were taking off their shirts. You know, there were drums and whistles, and we were taking the streets. I mean, one of the principles of Dyke March is kind of like taking the public space without permission, because it is your space. It's like you're doing a confrontation in a collective. I'm very interested in showing how many people were a part of this original story. Like, you know, and it wasn't necessarily perfect, and there were tensions and there were, you know, disagreements, but there were also so many people coming together. So it just is very, that first one had an impact, and I continue to go to them, but now my interest is really trying to make sure that it's included as a relevant component of LGBT history and our present. Because again, back to efficacy, if you know people have done this in the past and like put in the work, it also helps you continue.
2: And trans rights are under attack. What do we do?
3: Stand up, fight back.
2: When our community is under attack, what do we do?
3: Stand up, fight back.
0: Next, we travel to Washington, D.C., where the fierce spirit of Dyke March continues to burn. The theme of this year's D.C. Dyke March was Dykes Against ICE. Here, Abigail DeRoberts captures the voices of some participants.
4: No one is illegal on stolen land!
5: No one is illegal on stolen land!
4: No one is illegal on stolen land!
5: No one is illegal on stolen
6: land! Hi, I'm Kayla, and I'm here because I love D.C. and I love Dykes. Some beautiful things that I'm seeing is that this is a mask-required event. We are walking pretty slowly to make sure that everyone can be together. The marshals are doing an incredible job in making sure that we're safe, both from cars and the police. I think this really speaks to traditional Dyke values, because we know that we protect ourselves, and historically we are the ones who protected ourselves. We are taking up space, just like the Lesbian Avengers taught us to. This version of the march was brought back in, I think, 2019. There was like a huge break, and people have brought it back, and I think it's a space that the DC Dykes really want and need. And I think something that is amazing is that they're still doing the fire eating. And also that there's a rally where different people are speaking and different groups are being highlighted, because we know that, like, organizing isn't just here. We're not going to make change. We're not going to achieve justice just by doing one march. So getting people plugged in to different groups in the city and building community is the way forward.
7: Hi, I'm Grace. I've been coming to Dyke March for 4 years. This is my fourth one. And, I mean, I just love the community. Like, there's nowhere else that you can get this type of crowd, like, people who are all so passionate about the same thing. Like, every year, the cause is always so topical and so important. And it's, on the one hand, it's so nice, like, to know that there are so many dykes who are as passionate about being dykes and also about, like, the cause itself. I think everyone should come to Dyke March. I think more people should come out. I think because it's called Dyke March, it can be a little intimidating to some people because they think it's, like, maybe they're not welcome if they're not a lesbian or whatever. But I think it's, honestly, it's felt more inclusive than Pride in my, just some cases in my experience. So I think more people should come.
8: I'm Martha, and I am a DMV resident, and I am queer, so I wanted to be here both to be in community with other, like, queer people, and also just to support, like, this kind of action. I think it's, you know, I think it's really cool to see, like, the queer community showing support for, like, you know, intersectionality, just, like, issues that are not queer issues. Yeah, I will say there's been a lot of care taken to make sure everything's accessible. I'm not on the accessibility team, but there is one, and, like, they're very heavily involved in the messaging. I think being a dyke is it's a political word, and I would say if you want to use it, then you should show up for communities that are not just, like, lesbian or sapphic.
0: Now, we hear Emma Schulman's interviews from LA's Dyke Day, a community-funded free pride event in celebration of dykes of all genders and ages.
9: My name is Jules, my pronouns are they, them, and Dyke Day has been great. It's nice to see people that, like, I kind of, like, look like and relate to.
10: All right, yeah, my name is Love Moore, my pronouns are she, her. I have to say, this is my second time participating in Dyke Day, and already I can just see the growth and visibility change so much. I think it's an important opportunity for folks like Indie Energy to come together. Just energy here, people are running to each other, walls are down, people are talking, hanging out, chilling. Like, this is like newfound family. So I think this is important, especially during a time like this in history where the disconnection seems to be running rampant. But this is proof that we are connected way more than we like to acknowledge. So, like, it could be Dyke Day every day, actually. I think it's an opportunity for representation. You know, me and one of my best friends were just saying that it's so beautiful to witness folks of all kinds, all types, and just, yeah, come together and commune. I'm not sure if I'm, like, in the thing of it has to grow. I think it has organically just taken form and taken shape. I hope that all of our energy here will continue to nurture that part of it. Growing sometimes can bring on, you know, unwanted corporations or people in the finance, but really what's happening here is something that's happening from an organic group-based space. I think when we get a chance to participate in activities or things that are community-driven, things that can help move the needle, I think we can. And also it's important for us to live out loud, live in our own truth, and continue to just let our own light shine, I guess.
11: 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NewsWrap is written by Jeb Bakke, edited by Lucia Chappell, produced by Brian DeShazer, and read by Ava Davis and Michael LeBeau. Sherry Lund wrote The Rainbow Rewind and co-hosted it with Brian DeShazer. Abigail DeRoberts produced the Dyke March feature with assistance from Emma Schulman. 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
12: 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Coming up next, it's WINGS, the Women's International News Gathering Service. 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
13: This week on WINGS, the finale of our two-part series on the first wave of the struggle for legal abortions in the United States. In 1973, the U.S. Supreme Court decriminalized abortion nationwide in a case called Roe v. Wade. 49 years later, it overturned its ruling. From Danger to Dignity is a two-part documentary about the lengthy movement that led to Roe.
14: From Danger to Dignity, the Fight for Safe Abortion, Part 2. By the end of the 1960s, grassroots activism for decriminalization was attracting mainstream attention. But even as the demand for abortion rights reached the streets, the tragedies continued.
15: Women were using Lysol, they would drink it, or they would douche with it, anything caustic. They would stick needles, anything that they would kind of poke in the general direction of their uterus in an effort to dislodge this pregnancy.
14: Lana Phelan was a founding member of the Society for Humane Abortion, a group which fought for decriminalization and offered help for women seeking safe abortions. She and co-founder Pat McGinnis began offering classes on contraceptive techniques and on safer methods of self-induced abortions.
16: We had people calling us, begging us for help, for the instructions on do-it-yourself abortion. A large part of it was warnings on what not to do.
15: In the meantime, we worked nonstop to change the law. And to change the law, we had to challenge it. We did challenge it openly. Our list was available to the police. Every time I gave a lecture on how to do your own abortion, a flyer was sent to the police. They were invited to come.
16: We were charged with violating 601 of the Business and Professions Code, a very respectable felony offense. 601 says it is a felony offense to willfully write, compose, or publish any means or method for inducing an abortion, and this applied to every institution, every school, every person, every health agency across the board.
14: Through a series of appeals, Pat and her colleague Rowena managed to stay out of jail. While out on bail, they continued to offer classes.
15: The classes got popular and other states invited us to come. We ran off our literature on our A.B. Dick mimeograph machine, packed them in pasteboard boxes and tied them up with string, and we climbed on the plane with all we could possibly carry. And when we got to the other end, the women would meet us invariably with a Volkswagen. And if the men that wanted to stop us had known, all they had to do was take our Volkswagens away and the movement would have stopped. But we would get there, and when we left, we would leave a little group.
14: By the end of 1968, calls both for and against decriminalization were escalating. Those opposed to change wanted their message to be heard. This physician explains to a reporter why he is against abortion reform.
17: Are you saying that you would let a woman die when you know that an abortion could save her life? answer first to that is that I think you start playing God when you decide one life is of more or less value than any other life. And the second answer is that, in my view, any abortion is a little different from murder, and I do not approve it under any circumstances whatsoever.
14: Catholic clergy also took a strong public stance.
18: Abortion is and has always been considered a serious violation of God's law. Moreover, in order to emphasize the special evil of abortion under church law, those who undergo or perform an abortion place themselves in a state of excommunication.
14: While the Catholic Church staunchly opposed reform, other religious denominations were making public statements in support of change. United Methodist minister Pastor James Lawson summarizes why many clergy supported reform.
19: For a woman not to be counted as a moral agent, for a woman not to be counted as able to make up her own mind, for a woman not be counted as being able to make adequate decisions, medical, spiritual, moral, about herself, about her own well-being, about her family, of course, is a denial of a woman's basic humanity, basic ability, basic God-given rights.
14: Across the country, the women's liberation movement was taking root. In 1969 in Chicago, a group of women began discussing the connection between abortion and women's rights.
20: First of all, we met for months talking about why abortion is a political issue, why it was important to have a service that provided abortions, why society put women in this bind of that they should be sexy on the one hand, but if the natural consequences of being sexy happened, then why all of a sudden they were put in a shameful position?
14: The women pooled their resources and formed an illegal counseling and referral service. Counselors used the code name Jane.
20: The first thing that we would say is, we can help you.
21: We never turned anyone away.
20: For lack of money?
21: Never.
20: And then when the counselor, Jane would say, a counselor's going to call you, the counselor would meet with the person and would talk about just a whole range of things.
21: If a woman was unsure about what she wanted to do, we helped her talk that through so that women were able to change their mind if they wanted to anywhere along the line. Because what we were about was a woman being able to figure out what she wanted to do and make her choice about it.
14: To ensure a woman's comfort and safety, the members of Jane decided to become more involved during the abortion.
20: We'd counsel a woman and we'd make the doctor contact, and then once the doctor took over, it was out of our hands. And we didn't hear another thing from the woman until the abortion was over.
21: We wanted to be able to carry the counseling one step further by sitting with the woman while she was having her abortion. That this is not something that is being done to the woman, but really with the woman.
20: But the big step didn't come until after we discovered that these doctors that we'd been sending people to weren't doctors at all.
21: And here was this ordinary person who was doing this abortion. And then we had to decide whether or not we were going to tell the women that this wasn't a doctor. And how we were going to, you know, what to do about that, and we decided that of course we would tell them, that we couldn't not tell them. And then the next step was, if he could do it, we could do it.
14: The women of Jane learned the standard surgical procedure for terminating a pregnancy. They sterilized their instruments and used antibiotics to prevent infections. They went on to perform more than 11,000 safe abortions.
22: I remember this ad in the newspaper that said, pregnant, need help, call Jane. So I called Jane. And one by one were taken into this room to have the abortion. And there was a woman sitting next to me. She was holding my hand through the whole thing and she said, you're fine, you're gonna be fine. And I was cramping, I remember, but I was breathing through the whole thing, and I thought, I am fine. I'm really fine. I can't believe it, but I'm okay. It demystified the abortion. It made it accessible, understandable, real, ordinary, difficult. But it wasn't mysterious. It's revolutionary, though. The idea that women, anyone, regular people, can seize control of their lives.
14: By the end of 1969, women's rights groups, along with other organizations across the country, were calling for repeal. The ACLU and the National Organization for Women publicly supported legalization. The National Association for the Repeal of Abortion Laws led a nationwide effort for complete decriminalization. In New York, where attempts at reform had failed, a group of women contacted Constance Cook, a member of the New York Assembly, and urged her to join their cause.
1: They looked on me, I know I've heard later, as being a little bit different, because first of all, I was a Republican. But they just wanted to know, how do you get a bill passed? And I told them how unhappy I was with the reform bills and thought they were very difficult. So they all looked at me and they said, well, we don't like it either. What we really, really want is outright repeal. And I thought, oh, that's impossible. But I said, yeah, that would be a good idea.
14: Flo Kennedy was a prominent civil rights attorney. She was among those who approached Constance Cook.
2: I remember Constance Cook, and she was not a radical by any means, but she became our staunch ally and made it possible for us crazy radicals to become more respectful of people from the other wings of the fight. She joined us, and it was a very thrilling development.
14: In spring of 1969 and again in 1970, Connie Cook introduced a bill for repeal with Franz Lechter. Though two amendments modified the bill, it would still be the most liberal abortion law in the country.
3: There are many who say that this bill is abortion on demand. I submit that it is not. I submit that we have abortion on demand in the state of New York right now. Any woman that wants an abortion can get one. And the real difference is how much money she has to spend. If she has $25, she has it done here under the most abominable circumstances. If she has more money, she can go abroad. But she can get it. We have abortion on demand. And if she doesn't have the $25, please don't forget that she can abort herself. And regretfully, this is happening more often than you or I like to admit.
14: Lawrence Lader was a journalist who'd been coordinating repeal efforts throughout the nation. He now focused all of his attention on New York.
23: The last few days before the vote was called on the abortion rights bill in 1970 were frantic days. All of us were up in Albany lobbying. It looked very close down to the last minute.
14: Al Blumenthal was a dedicated pro-choice legislator who'd carefully prepared for this debate with little-known statistics.
24: In the last 10 years, 367 young women in New York City were known to have died as the result of an abortion or an attempted one, either self-inflicted or performed by an unqualified person and under unsafe circumstances. Isn't that the ultimate morality? Could we have saved 367 young women from dying if we had not imposed upon them our sense of morality and condemned them, and I insist on using the word condemned, to the butchery of the side streets of Harlem? With Riverside Drive in my district.
14: Assemblywoman Marianne Krupczak was a devout Catholic whose pro-choice stand on this issue was challenged by her associates.
4: I, as a woman, feel that I can speak with some feeling that perhaps only the other women in this chamber can, and that is the strong maternal drive that people have, and that it is only the anguish that leads them to these desperate situations, sir.
5: You mentioned the question, Ms. Krupczak, of when does life begin? Can you answer that question?
4: Mr. Carey, for me, life begins at the moment of conception, but I am here as a legislator, and I must represent and give, I have an obligation to give a hearing and recognition to the fact that that is not the same view of all people under all circumstances.
5: It is my hope that we will defeat this bill, so unhumane and so unchristian. We have not had a day in this session of the legislature any more important than today, and it is my firm hope that we defeat this measure today.
14: The final roll call showed a tie. As the Speaker of the House raised his gavel to announce the bill's defeat, George Michaels asked for the floor.
6: Mr. Speaker.
7: Mr. Michaels.
14: Assemblyman George Michaels represented a predominantly Roman Catholic district. His constituents expected him to vote against the bill, which he had done.
6: Mr. Speaker, I had hoped that this would never come to pass. I fully appreciate that this is the termination of my political career, but Mr. Speaker, what's the use of getting elected or re-elected if you don't stand for something? I cannot, in good conscience, stand here and be the vote that defeats this bill. I therefore request you, Mr. Speaker, to change my negative vote to an affirmative vote.

0: George Michael's vote did end his political career. But for thousands of women who lived in New York and for those who could afford to travel there, abortion was now legal. The day after the bill became law, New York's Planned Parenthood was ready to respond.
1: Phones lined up on tables. It was like a telethon. Every one of those phones had five lines on it, and every single button was lit. And we each went to our station and picked up the phone, and you couldn't listen, you know, without your heart aching for every single one and just being so grateful that you could say for the first time in history, yes, now I'm going to give you a phone number to call and we'll set up an appointment, and it was all going to be clean and safe.
0: The New York law was an inspiration to Dr. Jane Hodgson, a gynecologist who decided to take on Minnesota's restrictive statutes.
2: It seemed to me that I was naive, of course, but the only thing that was necessary to do was to find a perfect test case that the public could condone and would see the reason why, and that would Minnesota then would change their law. I thought it would be that easy.
0: An opportunity to act came when a pregnant patient contracted German measles. Knowing the risks of congenital deformity, she asked Dr. Hodgson to perform an abortion.
2: I suggested sending her to Mexico, or referring her to the clergy counseling service is what we were doing then. And she said, no, I want you to do it, and I think I have that right.
3: Dr. Hodgson asked the courts to let her perform an abortion, but they took too long. On April 29th, Dr. Hodgson went ahead without them.
2: The federal judges were not particularly sympathetic, so I was indicted and the trial and all followed.
3: The first day of court, the prosecution calls witnesses to show Dr. Hodgson performed the abortion. The defense doesn't dispute it. Instead, they begin to argue that the law interferes with individual privacy. It is Friday afternoon and the end of this trial. Judge Jerome Plunkett finds Dr. Hodgson guilty and refuses to submit the case to the Minnesota Supreme Court. The question is, when courts will agree abortion is something to be decided by a doctor and a patient.
0: Arrests elsewhere throughout the country continued. In Chicago, Rabbi Max Tichton, a member of the clergy consultation group which helped women find safe abortions, discovered that one of the women who'd come to him for an abortion referral was a plainclothes police officer.
4: And I called back home and was told by Esther, my wife, that there was a warrant out for my arrest. I was really quite shocked by that. I didn't think it would ever come to that. Because everybody understood that sooner or later, the legislation would have to change.
0: Chicago police were on alert. The Janes continued their work, and in 1972, police raided one of the apartments where they were doing abortions.
5: We believed that if a law was wrong, that we had some responsibility to stand up and say, this is a wrong law.
6: Not only was there the need, but there was a philosophical obligation on our part, on somebody's part, to disrespect a law that disrespected women.
0: Around the country, the abortion controversy continued to escalate. New laws were being enacted while others were being rescinded. In New York, opponents had tried to overturn the law but failed. They were now trying to place restrictions on it. New York's district attorney went for advice to Reverend Howard Moody, the American Baptist minister who founded the Underground Clergy Referral Service.
7: One of the things that he said to me was, what we want to do is to write into the law a prerequisite that a woman has to go to a clergy for counseling before they can have an abortion. clergy or social worker or combination thereof and so forth. And I said, no way, Mr. District Attorney, are you going to get clergy to do that? You're not going to get this clergy to do it, I'll tell you now. The woman doesn't need to come to clergy. If a woman wants to come to clergy because she has a moral or a theological or problem, she can do that. It's always open. But to force her to come to it is to somehow impute to that woman that she doesn't have the, either she's doing something immoral, she doesn't have the ability to make her own decision, and that would be wrong.
0: Changing the laws state by state had been a long, slow process. The next step was to try to reach the Supreme Court. One of the most dedicated activists, Bill Baird, had fought restrictions on birth control at the federal level. Over the years, he'd been arrested 8 times for staging demonstrations. His victory in the Supreme Court, Baird versus Eisenstadt, legalized contraception for unmarried adults. The cumulative impact of this and other cases set the stage for Roe versus Wade.
8: We saw it really as the Texas effort to simply add to the momentum to cases all over the country, hoping that one of them would get to the Supreme Court.
0: Sarah Weddington was 26 years old and a recent law school graduate. She was still looking for a job at a legal firm when she decided to challenge the abortion law in Texas.
8: Roe versus Wade was really a case that started here in Austin, basically because a group of women around the university community had been doing what we then call problem pregnancy counseling. They asked me originally if I would just look into whether they could be prosecuted. And then as time went by and I did more research and others joined to help me and we talked about the issue, and we learned about the lawsuits pending in other places, our question then was, well, why don't we file a lawsuit? And as part of that process, a young woman went to a male attorney in Dallas, said, I'm pregnant, I don't want to be, I prefer an abortion. He said, I do know 2 young women who are interested in working on this case, why don't you go see them? And she did, and so she became Jane Roe. I will never forget the night before oral argument, because I was so nervous. I had done a few uncontested divorces. I had done wills for people with no money, and I had done 1 adoption. That was the entire sum of my legal experience. But I had spent 3 years almost getting ready to stand before the U.S. Supreme Court.
0: The issue of abortion had personal meaning for Sarah Weddington. While she was in law school, she and her future husband had gone to Mexico for an abortion.
8: I was in the courtroom. Just before the judges come in, there is a hush. And I had a flashback to that clinic in Mexico and to my feelings about it, and then my determination as time went by that no woman should have to go through that and that I would do anything I could to see that that was not necessary.
9: We are not here to advocate abortion. We do not ask this court to rule that abortion is good or desirable in any particular situation. We are here to advocate that the decision as to whether or not a particular woman will continue to carry or will terminate a pregnancy

0: protected by state law in 25 U.S. states and the District of Columbia, and is severely limited or prohibited in 25 states. In Texas, which imposes heavy penalties on doctors, women have died or been seriously harmed by being unable to get emergency abortions. One result of the end of Roe is increased popularity and availability of abortion pills that can be used up to 10 weeks of pregnancy. In May 2026, the U.S. Supreme Court overruled a Louisiana court's order that barred mailing one of the key oral abortion drugs. The mail is under federal jurisdiction. One result of Roe was that it ignited a revolution of anti-abortion activism. Again, from the film, Dorothy Fetterman.
1: Immediately following Roe v. Wade in 1973, infections and deaths from unsafe abortions plummeted. Due to harassment, threats of violence, and lack of funding for low-income women, the availability of reproductive health care services is now declining. More than 85% of counties in the United States have no abortion providers.
2: We had a revolution in this country of women saying we're not going to do this anymore. We want doctors, we want care, we want wanted and loved children when we want them and however many we want. And it was the first time that women had ever said it was our right, our decision, for us to choose.
1: From Danger to Dignity was produced by Dorothy Fetterman, Beth Seltzer, and Daniel Myers. Adaptation for radio, Frieda Worden, Women's International News Gathering Service. Editing and scripting, Daniel Myers, Nyla Bogue, and Beth Seltzer. Online editor, Bridget Louie. Music, Etika Luckett. Narrator, Dorothy Fetterman. Executive Director, Danny McGuire, KTEH-TV. From Danger to Dignity was funded by the following foundations: Wallace Alexander Gabote, Ford, Hinda and Richard Rosenthal, William and Regina Fetterman, Stephen and John Lesser Fund, and more than 200 individuals.
0: 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I'm Frieda Worden. 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
1: The Public News Service Tuesday afternoon update. I'm Mike Clifford. President Donald Trump is in Turkey for a two-day NATO summit. The first order of business is a meeting with Turkish President Erdogan, where the talks are centered on the possible sale of U.S. F-35 fighter jets, despite a ban against sales to Turkey. CNN quotes NATO's chief as saying U.S. allies have made remarkable progress with defense spending, a salient issue for Trump, who's called on them to step up. Meantime, on the heels of America's quarter millennial, the White House is questioning the world's largest museum and its depiction of the United States being founded on stolen indigenous land. The nearly 200-page report was quietly published over the holiday weekend.
2: It criticizes exhibits in the Smithsonian Institution.

0: for reinforcing narratives that the U.S. government forcibly pushed Indians from their ancestral lands. The White House argues these interpretations place too much emphasis on racial injustice while downplaying the nation's founding ideals and accomplishments. But Native scholars like Dan Leverance contend land dispossession and treaty violations are essential parts of the American story.
1: I think it's important to remember history accurately. A part of that is remembering, for purposes of the Declaration of Independence, Indians were sort of used as a propaganda tool by the colonists.
0: I'm Judith Ruiz Branch reporting.
2: Next, juvenile justice groups are pressing California lawmakers to allow for parole after 25 years behind bars for certain age groups initially sentenced to life without any chance of conditional release.
3: Currently, people who committed a serious crime before age 18 can petition the state's parole board after serving 25 years. In the legislature, Senate Bill 672 would extend that to young adults 18 to 25. Karina Cardenas, a third-year law student at University of the Pacific, recently wrote a paper on life without parole.
4: The board will evaluate an offender's personal development through psychological assessments, risk evaluation measures, and statements by family members, academic professionals, community advocates, and victims.
3: In a social media post, Republican State Senator Brian Jones stated that, quote, California Democrats are about to pass SB 672 to open the prison gates for over 1,600 cold-blooded killers. I'm Suzanne Potter.
2: And with the 2026 midterm election season underway, a new poll shows most older Ohio residents consider their finances a top priority. Jenny Carlson with AARP Ohio says older adults are much more likely to vote than their younger neighbors and will likely have an outsized impact on the outcome.
5: Their top issues are rising prices, Social Security and Medicare. And so when we talk about close races, highly motivated older voters, especially 50-plus swing voters, can make a huge difference.
2: The new survey from AARP found 56% of older voters are concerned about their personal financial situation. This is Public News Service.
6: Good morning. This is the KNVC Nevada Capital Region News for July 7th. I'm Doug Guidi. Today's weather, it's going to be a true summer day, hot with a high of 92 and an overnight low of 54. Well, residents of the capital city will now notice big, bright, and flowing American flags when entering the city. Two flags were unveiled on the 4th of July in the morning hours as part of the nation's 250th anniversary celebrations. The 20 by 30 feet flags serve as a welcome for motorists entering from the north and south. Organized by the Foundation for Carson City Parks and Recreation in Carson City, funding was 100% community-driven and sponsor-driven. Mayor Lori Bagwell was present for the flag unveiling and stated she was proud of the local support for the project. The north flag is located at Carson Tahoe Hospital, and the south flag is located at the Highway 50 I-580 intersection. And the Greater Nevada Credit Union has started its annual Greater School Supplies Drive for 2026. The credit union is asking residents to consider donating basic school supplies, such as notebooks, pens, and pencils, all for helping out in the in-need families and students. During the 2024-25 school year, teachers spent an average of $895 in out-of-pocket costs. School supplies can be donated at any Greater Nevada Credit Union location, and the drive will continue until July 31st. And the power of volunteering made a big impact over the weekend as over 446 volunteers helped clean up the Lake Tahoe region. Keep Tahoe Blue held its 13th annual Keep Tahoe Red, White, and Blue cleanup with volunteers cleaning six beach sites around the lake. The cleanup is timed right after the big 4th of July celebrations, which sadly leave huge amounts of trash behind. By noon, Sunday volunteers from the event removed over 1,330 pounds of trash from the beach and surrounding areas. The good news was that the amount is less than average for the lake cleanup. Maybe public awareness is actually starting to sink in. That's good. And hey, do you want to be part of what happened in Carson City in the year 2026? Well, the organizers of Nevada Day are putting together a time capsule just in time to coincide with the 250th anniversary of the United States of America. The 50-year time capsule will be opened in the year 2076. Contributions to the time capsule will be open until Nevada Day celebrations on October 31st. And yes, Joey Chestnut is once again the nation's famous hot dog eating contest champion. Chestnut ate 66 hot dogs in 10 minutes, earning him the mustard belt for the 18th time. And Reno Aces are hosting the Round Rock Express tonight. By the way, it's Taco Tuesday, but no eating contest, folks. Sorry. This has been the KNVC Capital Region News. I'm Doug Weedy. Have an awesome day and sayonara. 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

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It's a good place to play past shows and see past playlists. Check it out. I thought it'd be a good time to do some more Two for Tuesday, but instead of doing two songs by a particular artist, I would do two songs in a particular type of music. So first up, we're going to have some old country with Hank Williams, Ernest Tubbs, followed by some old-time music with the Highwood String Band, Snap Jackson, and then some bluegrass by the Newgrass Revival and Country Gazette. Here we go.

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Next up, I'm going to have some singer-songwriters. First, some men, and then followed by some women. First ones are John Gorka, Richard Schindel, followed by Mindy Smith and Nancy Griffith.

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2: 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We have the Iguanas, Texas Tornadoes, and I threw in a third one by Los Lobos. After that, we'll have some roots rock, John Hyatt, and James McMurtry. See you next hour.

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1: Welcome back for the second hour of Americana Crossing on KNVC. One of my favorite artists is up next, Joe Ely. He's one of the main movers of Austin, Texas's progressive country scene in the 70s and 80s. His fingerprints all over this music. He's going to be playing for us tonight. I think I'm going to go downtown.

That was Asleep at the Wheel with Don't Forget the Train. You're listening to Americana Crossing on KNBC. Y'all remember the Dixie Chicks. They got into some trouble some time ago when they criticized President Bush and the Iraq War. Sometime later, they took a hiatus and came back around 2020 as just the Chicks. Here's their song, There's Your Trouble.

0: 95.1 KNBC appreciates the support of the Tap Shack. 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
2: 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Jill Craven is our next artist starting out the set. 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He's quite a character, quite a sight to see. He's going to be playing for us Camp Town.

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You're listening to Americana Crossing on KNVC. We're going to slow down a bit and finish out this hour with John Prine. Pretty good.

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3: Welcome back for the last hour on Americana Crossing on KNVC. 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So in the first hour, we did some twofer. I thought there's just still some more twofers I want to get to and actually have a few threefers. Hard to say. First up is Cajun music with Pine Leaf Boys, The Revelers, followed by Texas Swing with The Sleep at the Wheel, The Time.

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Next up, we're going to have some old country rock. That'd be the Byrds and New Riders of the Purple Sage. I don't know how else to characterize this, but rocky bluesy stuff by Susan Tedeschi and Paul Thorne, followed by Texas songwriters and singers, of course, Guy Clark, Townes Van Zandt.

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3: 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Well, you're in for a treat if you like some instrumental music. We're going to do some songs, or tunes, rather. Tunes are just instruments. Songs are with words, is what I'm told. Some tunes by Dave Grisman, Joe Craven on the mandolin, and guitar would be Leo Kottke and Tony Rice. And then follow that up with just some fun stuff by the Trailer Park Troubadours and Austin Lounge Lizards.

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4: But ladies and gentlemen, everybody makes mistakes when they're ad-libbing, speaking before an audience, or even if they're reading what they're saying in front of an audience. 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
5: Tonight, on the threshold of our 25th year, we stand beneath the monument of these heroes.
4: That's right. We're celebrating our 25th anniversary as a country, ladies and gentlemen. 50th would be the golden anniversary. So happy silver anniversary, America. Hello, welcome to the show.

0: From the city we revolted against 250 years ago, London, England, I'm Harry Shearer. Welcome you to this edition of the show. Not everybody is telling all the truth all the time, you know that. Here's Tucker Carlson right now. Quote, I think Trump is the last Fox News viewer. I'm so grateful every single day that I got fired. I probably wouldn't have left, knowing me. I'd just be increasingly unhappy. Unquote, Tucker Carlson now. Here's Tucker Carlson then.
1: Fun. It's fun. TV is fun.
0: That's Tucker at Fox News. Back when it was fun. Also, ladies and gentlemen, just a history note, thanks to The Guardian. This is from the felon-in-chief's, one of his speeches this week. Quote, as for those who peddle Marxist lies about our heritage, tell our children that we live on stolen land or that our heroes were oppressors, they're doing something much worse than slandering our past. They are slandering and are attacking our future. Not going to let that happen, unquote. That was him at Mount Rushmore. Guardian points out that's in the Black Hills, which the U.S. government illegally seized from the Sioux Nation in 1877 after Congress forced the tribe to cede the land that it had been guaranteed by treaty. No wonder they call them Sioux. They couldn't be. And now, ladies and gentlemen.
2: Looks like what's close.
0: Remember Doge, Elon Musk's venture in cutting down the federal government? Well, it's come to an end. It came to an end on the 4th of July. Reason enough to celebrate, you might think. The Office of Management and Budget has no plans to complete a final report on Doge-led efforts to drastically reshape the federal government and cut hundreds of thousands of federal employees. During a House Appropriations Financial Services Subcommittee hearing late last month, the chairman, a Republican, pointed out how the Trump administration's fiscal 2027 budget request includes no mention of Doge. Quote, is there something you're going to present, or is there somewhere we can find out what exactly Doge accomplished? Unquote, the chairman. He was asking the director of the Office of Management and Budget, Russell Vogt. Quote, Vogt, we have no plans to do a closing Doge report. I'm always happy to work with you on what you feel like you need. Unquote. Of course, the executive order establishing Doge, beginning of this second term of this thing. The order directed a termination date of July 4, 2026. Reuters reports that Doge effectively disbanded as a centralized entity 8 months ago, though Trump administration officials claimed otherwise. Doge.gov went offline sometime earlier this month. You can't even Google Doge. The group's muted final days are in stark contrast to its central role in the early days of Trump's second term, according to the Federal News Network. Elon Musk, Doge's original leader, set a goal of cutting $2 trillion from the federal budget. The final result, Doge claimed $215 billion in savings. Even those figures remain disputed by experts. Oh, I'm sorry, Elon. Why are we consulting experts? More than 260,000 federal employees left government under Doge-led efforts. Some agencies have started hiring again after acknowledging they lost too many staff. During the hearing with Vogt, Representative Glenn Ivey, Democrat in Maryland, pointed to some agencies like the Nuclear Regulatory Commission had to quickly rehire staff who were cut by Doge. Oh, sounds like Musk love. Now to news of our friend the atom, and this shouldn't give you a sleepless night. Dateline Beijing's Chinese nuclear reactors underwent about 130 irregular shutdowns due to glitches at key facilities and good old human error between 2011 and 2024. That's even after Beijing boosted safety measures following Fuk, according to Kyodo News. They analyzed data released by Chinese National Nuclear Safety Administration. Yeah, they got one of those. The Asian powerhouse does not annually disclose details of incidents at its nuke plants. Reports by the International Atomic Energy Agency have not covered statistics related to reactor shutdowns in China, according to experts. During the same period, incidents of trouble occurred more than 500 times at Chinese nuclear power plants and other facilities related to nuclear energy. That's according to reports of the country's nuclear watchdog. Well, at least they don't have a nuclear watch cat. See? See, look at the bright side. Because there's always the other side.
3: I just want to say one word to you. Just one word.
4: Yes, sir.
3: Are you listening?
4: Yes, I am.
3: Microplastics. Think about it. Will you think about it?
4: Yes, I will.
3: Enough said.
0: For the next 5 years, the Environmental Protection Agency indicates it will not require public water utilities to test for microplastics or pharmaceuticals. Those are good. In drinking water, that's according to a proposed rule published this week in the Federal Register, reported by the LA Times. They're still in LA. On Friday, the EPA submitted a list of chemicals it plans to test for under the Unregulated Contaminant Monitoring Rule. That's a mandatory testing program used to collect information about concerning chemicals in drinking water that could be harming human health. Oh, that. It did not include microplastics nor pharmaceuticals. The emissions come after announcements by EPA Administrator Lee Zeldin earlier this year that his agency was designated microplastics and pharmaceuticals priority contaminants for testing. Quote, this is a direct response to the concern of millions of Americans who have long demanded answers about what they and their families are drinking every day, unquote him at an April news conference with Robert F. Kennedy Jr. at EPA headquarters. Zeldin's announcement was seen at the time as a move to placate the increasingly disgruntled Make America Healthy Again contingent of Trump and Bobby supporters. Now the agency says it has no validated or standardized method to test for the plastic particles in drinking water and wouldn't be able to develop one before December when the testing is required to begin. How do you test for the thing with the thing? Among the 33 chemicals the EPA will require water utilities to test for are 7 PFAs, or forever chemicals, and 3 pesticide residues. It will be 5 years before the EPA proposes the next list. That should be time to develop a way of test. The EPA did not respond to a request for comment. They were busy drinking microplastics.
5: November 1621. By now, the white man has arrived in great numbers, not only at Miami, but at Jamestown, at Plymouth, and at Salem, Massachusetts. The Puritans have established a thriving colony, enjoying all the social and cultural refinements of a modern society.
6: Hiya, Harv. Who are you taking to the witch burning Saturday night?
7: Prudence Adams. Who are you taking to the Rotary Club luncheon?
6: I haven't got a date yet, but I hear it's going to be quite a spread.
8: Well, Mayor Pennypacker, how's it look for re-election?
6: Great, great, great. Never looked better.
8: Yeah, what about the Indian vote?
6: What do you mean by that?
8: Well, you're not too popular with the Indians. They could lose you the election.
6: That's possible?
8: Well, they outnumber us.
6: Well, that's the trouble. You give them an inch and they take over.
8: But, Mayor, they were here before we were. We moved in on them.
6: So we did. Well, there's just something about them. They wear funny shoes. They don't even have buckles on them.
8: Be that as it may, election is Friday. You better make some gesture this week.
6: Like what?
8: Well, how about if you make a concession and pick an Indian as a running mate? You'd be sure to carry the Indian block.
6: What? Anything happened to me, you'd have a mayor that wasn't a Puritan. He'd probably take orders directly from Chief Powhatan.
9: Yeah.
6: Say, I got it. The big luncheon tomorrow, the one under the trees.
8: What about it?
6: We'll ask an Indian. That'll impress the rest of them.
8: We could even announce you're going to put one in your cabinet.
6: No need to go that far. Just have one to lunch.
8: It'll be great press.
6: Mayor Pennypacker comes out for equality. Justice. Votes. What a slogan. Take an Indian to lunch this week.

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1: New research from the University of Wisconsin-Madison, published in Nature Climate Change, finds that reaching net zero emissions by the middle of this century would substantially improve public health in the United States. Who knew? However, climate strategies that heavily depend on carbon dioxide removal are likely to lead to worse pollution, air quality, and climate-related premature deaths than other scenarios that prioritize direct emissions reductions and rely less on carbon dioxide removal. Your CDR. The new study finds that decreased carbon dioxide reduction reliance in achieving net zero emissions by the year 2050 results in about 33,000 fewer premature deaths annually in 2050 compared with the alternative scenario that incorporates higher carbon dioxide removal techniques. I don't know. I like removing carbon dioxide. Don't you? And now, news of the godly. The Christian Brothers, known for their wine, but it's also a religious order, has been granted a moratorium on all civil claims against it after arguing it was running out of money to pay victims of child sexual abuse. I think that's the best excuse in the world for not paying the victims of child. The moratorium was granted by Judge Scott Nixon in the New South Wales Supreme Court in Australia after lawyers for the Christian Brothers brought an application for the moratorium last week. In arguing for it, the lawyers told the court the religious order had $15.9 million U.S. in cash and was losing about $1.2 million a week since October in the payouts to victims. Yeah, they're not making money on the payouts to victims. Isn't that wild? The moratorium means all current cases against the Christian Brothers will be paused until a hearing is held to determine how the religious order's creditors scheme will operate. That includes all claims which have been settled already, but not yet paid out. The court heard last week there were 32 matters of alleged abuse by Christian Brothers listed for trial in the next 3 months alone, and there were 540 applications in process with the National Redress Scheme for abuse survivors. Maybe they just got to sell more of that wine. They still sell that wine? A San Francisco Catholic school, meanwhile, is abruptly shutting down after more than 130 years amid declining enrollment and a $395 million sexual abuse settlement. Boy, it's costing them real money now. The school, St. Bridget Academy, in the city's Pacific Heights neighborhood, does kindergarten through eighth grade, established in 1888. According to the San Francisco Chronicle, families were notified about the closure last week. Students' $20,950 tuition for the upcoming school year will be refunded, probably, later this summer. The school's website does not appear to be live as of Tuesday afternoon. Peter Marlowe is a spokesperson for the Archdiocese of San Francisco. He confirmed the closure and said it is strictly related to its enrollment woes, which have caused financial and academic issues that negatively impacted the school's operations. Unquote. Like, parents don't want to send them anymore because of the... No, it's... Quoted as sad news, St. Bridget Academy is an amazing school. I attended the meeting with parents last week and heard amazing testimonies of the school's success and how children thrived in the environment that was created there, said the spokesperson for the Archdiocese. He added that the Archdiocese and Department of Catholic Schools tried to merge the school with other schools, but after exhausting these options, probably because those other schools weren't amazing enough, officials ultimately decided to close the school. The school's principal is working with families to help place them in other schools. The closure comes not long after the San Francisco Archdiocese agreed to pay nearly $400 million to more than 500 people who alleged they were sexually abused by clergy members when they were children, according to the San Francisco Chronicle. Some of the allegations date back seven decades. In the Monday announcement, Archbishop Salvatore Cordiglione of the San Francisco Archdiocese called the proposed settlement a, quote, path toward fair compensation for survivors, unquote. Well, you got to get on the first step of that path. I mean, you're not going to get fair. Quote, while the vast majority of sexual abuse allegations associated with this bankruptcy were from many decades ago, we accept full responsibility for what happened, and I sincerely apologize to all those who have been harmed, said Cordiglione. The two events, he says, are unrelated. No archdiocesan school or parish is being closed to fund the proposed settlement, he says. Unquote. Kids, wait your turn. News of the godly. Now, ladies and gentlemen, As I mentioned before, I'm in London, England, right about now. Actually, now. And there aren't a lot of 4th of July celebrations here, and those that aren't celebrating what we celebrate. More about that probably on another show. But I thought it was important to make some arrangements with some people who do have fireworks here and to get a fireworks show. I know that all the networks in the United States had big fireworks shows on the 4th of July weekend, and I just didn't want to be totally left out. So I believe that as far as my staff tells me, we're about to have that great fireworks show right over our heads here in Notting Hill. And so let's, if we can, Jim, okay, we'll go to our microphone. We obviously don't have cameras, but let's go up there and hear some 4th of July fireworks on July 5th. Here we go. It's very, not really, Jim, the quietest fire. All right, so we have technical problems. The microphone up there is not working. All right, ladies and gentlemen, we'll check in on that and try to fix it and get right back with some fireworks.
2: Now I was raised a decent way to swell my heart with pride. Each and every time I saw glory passing by. Raised to think that America was the land you love to love. The stars stood for heaven, the stripes stood for faith, and that old flag's what God meant man to fly. But somewhere, from a spaceship maybe, comes another breed. Yeah, these folks are so nutty that it's crazy glue they bleed. And they burn the beloved symbol of our nation's liberty. But the stars still stand for heaven. The stripes still stand for faith, and a killing

Now a flag is just a little more than fabric and some thread. Its blue came from the heavens, from the blood of patriots came the red. And the white? The white came from the only race that's voted since the start. But the stars still stand for heaven, the stripes still stand for faith. You put those dreams of burning it to bed. Now, some people talk of freedom, but let me tell you, friends, your freedom doesn't start until the time when my nose ends. And a lot of people die so I could sing this little song. But the stars still stand for heaven, the stripes still stand for faith. The flag that's burnt ashes

0: from the largest celebration of America's birthday, if you count the people who are watching at home, this is the Constitution's favorite president with another edition of Truth Social Audio, brought to you by Trump Soap, so strong it lets you wash away your enemies. As I know better than anyone else, 250th birthdays don't come every year. This is an event only possible because of my presidency. If sleepy Joe Biden had won a second term, which would have been impossible, America would be celebrating a decline more steep than people falling off Mount Everest. But this week, I'm proud to say we not only celebrate this country, we celebrate its president. We celebrate his first term. We celebrate his long-delayed second term. And we're assigning more than 200 FBI agents to investigate that delay, and we celebrate successful terms yet to come, if only we can get rid of the filibuster and other stupid laws written by stupid people. Speaking of stupid people, much of the crooked and fake and traitorous media are printing trash about the statement of my income that was released against my wishes this week. That statement was never meant to be seen by people not working for me because it is so full of falsehoods. For example, it claims that a certain Donald J. Trump received almost $1.5 billion in income from crypto businesses, but it never mentions the income tax he might be forced to pay on that money unless we pass the Save America Some More Act. And it didn't mention that I had to split the income with two very greedy sons, and it certainly didn't mention that one of the great things about this country is that you can still start a small business in a field that used to be a scam and in a short amount of time make an amazing amount of money while almost all your customers lose theirs. And speaking of the dumb, dumb Democrats, while the rest of us are celebrating me, they're complaining about the beautiful ballroom and the beautiful reflecting pool and the beautiful arch and how much money they cost. One of the smartest people I know, my oldest son, says they're too stupid to understand that in 100 more years, those beautiful monuments will still be here while that money will be long gone. Happy birthday, America, and many happy returns, except tax returns.
1: 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Legal wherever we say so. So long.
2: All right, we're back here at the Le Show Dome in London. And we do not have a mic working to help us hear the fireworks going on upstairs in celebration of, the thing. But I can see through the window, there's a window here in the studio, the fireworks, and I thought maybe next best thing would be to describe them to you, paint a radio picture, so to speak. So there's a red one, ooh, and there's a white one with red stuff in the middle, and a blue thing that's like expanding, and then it's shrinking, and then it's twisting. That's a good one, and red and green, which I don't think is really appropriate on this day, but there it is. And, red, white, wow, it's red cloud and then with white sparkles and then a blue circle inside. And, okay, I think that gives you some of the excitement of the fireworks display right over our heads here in central London. We'll try to get that mic working and get something more vivid for you. So stay tuned. Coming up here on the show.

0: Nearly a third of corporate leaders report difficulty understanding and controlling operating costs when implementing business AI at scale, according to a survey from KPMG. That's a consulting firm. In recent months, Anthropic, OpenAI, and GitHub have shifted some services, as we've talked to you on this program, away from flat rate subscriptions toward usage-based billing, metering. Quote, as usage-based pricing models become more common, many organizations are still building the capabilities required to forecast, monitor, and manage AI spending effectively. According to KPMG, a survey of more than 2,000 senior leaders across 20 countries found that 29% struggle to understand their operating costs as they scale their enterprise AI deployments. A third of senior corporate leaders also identified limited understanding of AI costs and economics as a challenge to deploying AI agents. Well, that could mean artificial intelligence has already helped the Nuclear Regulatory Commission shave years off its typical licensing review process. That's according to an agency official talking this week. Now the NRC is looking at how it can safely adopt other emerging capabilities to further speed up its review processes. That's what we want, isn't it? Speaking at an Impact Summit in Virginia, National Nuclear Regulatory Commission Chief Data Officer Basia Sal said uses of AI have built upon recent regulatory changes and federal guidance to turbocharge the once drawn-out procedure for granting licenses for nuclear facilities. Quote, I'm happy to report we've already reduced the amount of time it takes for licensing. He said, for example, one type of licensing would take 4 years. We said we're going to get it down to 18 months. We just finished that first round of that licensing in 9 months. Unquote. Yeah, I feel encouraged by that. Faster the better, no? Researchers say that machine learning models cannot reliably distinguish between authorized and unauthorized input, ensuring that prompt injections will continue to present a threat until developers find new ways to have machine learning systems process inputs. This is from the British Tech Journal, The Register. AI models provide responses to user-supplied prompts. The problem is AI models may receive adversarial prompts directly from a user or indirectly from an ingested document that tell the model to take action contrary to the built-in system prompt controls. As independent researchers Charles Yee and Jasmine Kui and MIT Associate Professor Dylan Hadfield-Minelli observe in a paper, LLMs, large language models, have come to rely on a text system that defines rules to separate system text from user text. Rules, they argue, do not guarantee security. When ChatGPT arrived 4 years ago, it implemented the concept of rules as a way to tell the underlying model to behave in a certain way. The user role would make a request, and the model acting in the role of helpful assistant would respond to that request. Quote, according to the authors, quote, a formatting trick had become the mechanism that turned autocomplete into an assistant, unquote. They introduced did developers other roles over time in addition to user and assistant. There's tool, system, and think. These roles serve to draw a line between different objectives so they could be individually optimized during training. The problem, the authors contend, is that roles are determined in a fundamentally insecure way. Writing style. LLMs identify roles from an insecure feature, style. they say. It's like identifying a stranger's profession from how they talk and dress rather than by checking their ID. Usually everything agrees, so this works fine. But when attackers intentionally create a mismatch, the LLM uses the insecure method, writing style, to identify its role instead of the secure method, tags. Back to the bubble issue. The central bank for central banks is concerned about the eye-watering sums being invested into AI. It's raising the specter of a global recession should the bubble burst. In its annual report for this year, the Bank for International Settlements compared the current craze to historical events, including canal and British railway mania and the dot-com boom of the 1990s. The report states all shared one common trait, a genuine technological breakthrough that attracted capital, that is money, in excess of what commercial returns could ultimately justify, that is profits. These, quote, these episodes ended with an eventual reversal to investment, inducing economy-wide recessions. The scale and pace of the current AI investment boom, accompanied by expectations of large productivity payoffs, bear resemblance to these precedents, highlighting potential downside risks in the near term. Unquote. And chief executive of Meta, Mark Zuckerberg, acknowledged this week shortcomings in the company's sweeping restructuring at a town hall this week, saying the systems known as AI agents had not progressed as quickly as he had expected. Reuters heard a recording of this. Zuckerberg added that a company reorganization that included major job cuts was not as clean as it could have been, and that executives had miscalculated on the timing of the changes. Zuckerberg and other Meta executives have been seeking to moderate some of the organizational changes introduced earlier this year. The company laid off about 10% of its global workforce, reassigned roughly 7,000 to AI-focused teams a couple months ago, moves that prompted employee pushback and raised concerns about morale. Zuckerberg says he expects that the company he controls, Meta, will begin to experience significant benefits from AI investments within the next 3 to 6 months. We'll be watching, Mark. And a couple of briefer items. SpaceX sold $25 billion worth of bonds to keep building data centers and its space business. Traders on Wall Street were stunned at how quickly those bonds fell in value. Quote, paper losses on SpaceX's $25 billion offering have mounted since the deal began trading and totaled roughly $305 million as of late Thursday relative to Treasury bonds, which are supposedly safe. And right-wing tech billionaire Peter Thiel is accusing Pope Leo XIV of doing the work of the Chinese Communist Party with his criticisms of artificial intelligence. Well spotted, Peter. Thiel told the Aspen Ideas Festival that the Pope was inadvertently serving as a Chinese Communist agent when he released a 42,000-word encyclical that called for strict regulation of AI. The pontiff said it heightens the risk of dehumanization throughout the world, that technology. Thiel argued that this sort of thinking was dangerous because it could result in the U.S. losing the race to build more advanced AI than China. Because of this, Thiel continued, the Pope is essentially, quote, working for the Chinese communists by trying to tap the brakes on AI development. Thiel is a co-founder of PayPal and Palantir. He's long decried AI critics in harsh terms, according to the Asia Times. Over the last year, he's been delivering a series of lectures in which he said that opponents of AI development are working as agents for the Antichrist. journalist Christopher Hale said that Thiel says he instructed Vice President J.D. Vance, a longtime political ally who received major funding from Thiel for his Senate campaign 4 years ago, to ignore the Pope's moral guidance despite having influenced Vance to convert to Catholicism, according to Hale. Thiel ceded the vice president's Catholic faith, and now he tells wealthy festival audiences that the leader of that faith works for a communist government. Unquote. News of AI. Can't be a bubble, can it? And now, the apologies of the week.
1: We're so sorry.
0: Dateline Ann Arbor, Michigan, University of Michigan Regent Jordan Acker apologized for causing the university disappointment and pain over the last 2 months. This happened during this week's board meeting. The board revealed that purported lewd comments the regent made were authentic. Acker did not specifically say what situation he was apologizing for, but in April, the university opened an investigation into comments he purportedly made in a Slack group chat. In those messages, he appeared to make obscene sexual comments about a Democratic strategist and lewd comments about a female University of Michigan student. Quote, I'm sorry to my colleagues on this board. I'm sorry to our students, our faculty, our staff, our alumni, and everyone who cares deeply about this university, Acker said. Today is about accountability, regardless of legal outcomes, regardless of investigations, regardless of what anyone else concludes. I know that I failed my own standards. Unquote. Hey, National Public Radio. Had a little nightmare this week. NPR Tuesday mistakenly published and broadcast a stunning report that conservative Supreme Court Justice Samuel Alito was retiring, only to retract the bulletin shortly after. The report by Nina Totenberg was quickly pulled after she realized she'd made a mistake, and the High Court denied any such announcement had been made. In a subsequent explanation, NPR's public editor said, quote, as she was leaving the court, Chief Justice John Roberts was announcing upcoming retirements. Totenberg misheard his statement, unquote. Totenberg later said on All Things Considered that she had responsibility for the error and had written an apology to Alito, calling it, quote, the worst professional mistake of my more than 50 years in journalism, adding, I am so, so sorry. Fox News has issued a series of on-air apologies after Shark Tank star Kevin O'Leary made unfounded allegations linking critics of his AI data center project in Utah to the Chinese government. It seems to be a thing. The retraction was broadcast across four separate programs on Fox News and Fox Business over a four-day period. During a 45-second segment on The Big Weekend Show, host Johnny Joey Jones said O'Leary had corrected his initial comments regarding the data center development. He had appeared on Fox in May to discuss the ongoing furor over that data center project. Quote, he made certain claims relating to the opponents of the project. Mr. O'Leary has now corrected the record, Jones said, adding that the Shark Tank star had no evidence that his opponents in the project are funded by China or the Chinese Communist government or party. Jones added that the network similarly found no proof that the critics were operating under the direction of or in coordination with Chinese interests, and he concluded the segment with an apology from Fox News Media for the error. And a Utah state senator has also apologized for sharing Kevin O'Leary's claim that China funded opponents of the data center proposal. Oops, I was duped. Sorry, everyone, said Senator Todd Weiler, a Republican. writing on X. Lil Wayne has apologized to fans after he was a no-show at his own concert this Tuesday in Bangor, Maine. The stop was his first date on his 20-year tour extension following a successful run last year. "My Maine fans, I'm so sorry. The show is being rescheduled to July 28th. Please hold on to your tickets. They will be honored for the rescheduled date," Wayne wrote. "I ain't without you. I can't wait to come back and give you the show you deserve," he said. The rapper also added, "Additional information will be emailed to ticket holders." After making what she said were insensitive and inappropriate comments about Bosnia and Herzegovina during a report from the World Cup, LA Channel 7 anchor Abigail Valdez apologized to the European country and its people. Quote, "The next round Team USA will play Bosnia, and one thing about Bosnia, I could not point out where it is on a map," she said during a Thursday evening broadcast, continuing, "I don't know the first thing about Bosnia, and I don't want to know. That's because Team USA, we're back, we're better than ever. That's next Wednesday. Get prepared, Bosnia, because you don't want it. You don't want it like you're that, but you're going to get it," unquote. Velez, an El Paso native who was named Miss San Antonio, USA, 4 years ago, quickly became the subject of criticism. So she took to her own social media accounts to issue an apology. "In a poor effort to have a little fun with World Cup competition, I took it too far and made a thoughtless comment on air that was insensitive and inappropriate," she said. "I apologize to the people of Bosnia and the Bosnia football team, wishing all the teams the very best as they continue their World Cup journey." Unquote. The apologies of the week, a copyrighted feature of this broadcast.

0: All right, well, I think we have the microphone working to cover the fireworks upstairs.
1: I'm sorry, sir. There can't be fireworks in this area. There's going to be either an anti- or pro-Zionist rally coming up very soon. So you...
0: All right, well... We tried. Ladies and gentlemen, that concludes this week's edition of the show. Back next week at the same time. The show comes to you from Century of Progress Productions and originates through the facilities of WWNO New Orleans, flagship station of the Changes Easy Radio Network. So long from London.

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0: Hello, everyone. This is your Action News reporter with all the news that is news across the nation on the scene at the supermarket. There seems to have been some disturbance here. Pardon me, sir. Did you see what happened?
1: Yeah, I did. I was standing over by the tomatoes, and here he come, running through the pole beans, through the fruits and vegetables, naked as a jaybird. And I hollered over to Ethel. I said, "Don't look, Ethel." And it's too late. She'd already been incensed.
2: He comes.

0: This is your Action News reporter once again, and we're here at the gas station. Pardon me, sir, did you see what happened?
1: Yeah, Dave. I was just in here getting my tires checked, and he just appeared out of the traffic. Come streaking around the grease right there. Didn't have nothing on but a smile. I looked in there, and Ethel was getting her cold drink. I hollered, "Don't look, Ethel!" And it's too late. She'd already been mooned. Flashed her right there in front of the shop. So.
2: He ain't rude.
1: Boogity, boogity.
2: He ain't

0: Once again, your Action News reporter in the booth at the gym covering the disturbance at the basketball playoff. Pardon me, sir. Did you see what happened?
1: Yeah, deep. Hey, Tom, I was just going down there to get Ethel a snow cone. Here he come, right out of the cheap seats. Dribbling. Right down the middle of the court. Didn't have on nothing but his PS. Made a hook shot and got out through the concession stand. I hollered up at Ethel. I said, "Don't look, Ethel!" And it was too late. She'd already got a free shot. Grandstand. Right there in front of the home team.
2: What is it calling the street?
3: Here comes the kid. Who's that with it? Ethel. Is that you, Ethel?
4: He's just as proud as he can be.
3: What do you think you're doing?
4: Listen to me. He gonna give us
3: a piece. You get your clothes on.
2: What is it calling?

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Well, life on the farm is kind of laid back. Ain't much an old country boy like me can't hack. 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I thank God I'm a country boy. Well, a simple kind of life never did me no harm. Raising me a family and working on the farm. Days are all filled with an easy country charm. Thank God I'm a country boy. 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Life ain't nothing but a funny, funny riddle. Thank God I'm a country boy.

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his shoulders off to bed. Old sleepyhead, that's my boy. Gotta have a drink of water and a story read. A teddy bear named Fred, that's my boy.

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1: 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We're back this Saturday, 7-Eleven, with Indigenous. 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The Carson City Downtown Business Association, Nashville Social Club, and the Federal Hotel. 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Maggie M is back on Tuesdays with her adult classes and arts and crafts for the kids. And she's doing something cool on Fridays. It's an abstract art class for teens and adults. The projects will be different each week. 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Yeah, summer abstract art class on Friday. Paint and Sips with Debbie Corona every Friday. Outdoor Painters of Nevada, Paolo Acuna, is back on Sunday at 10 a.m. It's a different outdoor painting excursion every weekend. It's free. Paolo is super talented. Get outside, go check it out. Inside the exhibition hall, we've got Spoken Views Poetry Open Mic. That's every second Tuesday, where we are now featuring a bunch of different artists. There's a group show going on right now. No title, just five different local artists on five different walls rotating. Like every couple months, we'll change it out. But we're going to have an artist reception for this first group on Friday, the 10th, from like 5 to 8 p.m. Free champagne for the first couple hours. Come on down, say hi, see the new art. Man, I could go on and on. C5 is getting ready to show Jaws on the big video wall at the end of the month. We've got comedian Casey Skinner coming to the performance hall. All things art. We'll keep you updated right here on air at KNVC 95.1 FM, Carson City.
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3: From the Center for Investigative Reporting and PRX, this is Reveal. I'm Al Edson. This year marks America's 250th anniversary. It made me think a lot about the last big anniversary, the bicentennial in 1976. I know, I'm dating myself. I was so young, I barely remember. Just the excitement. Seeing the number 76 everywhere.
4: Last night, the Statue of Liberty and the sky around her were set aglow with great splashes of reds and whites and orange.
3: Fireworks and my father. He was a military man, and I have this hazy memory from around that time of sitting on his lap watching TV. Now, back then, TV went off air late at night. I know, crazy, right? But before it went to static, sometimes patriotic images appeared on the screen. There was one with an eagle flying in a blue sky and another of Mount Rushmore. My dad told me he wanted to see it and that one day we would go. Now, we went to a lot of different places, but we never made it to Rushmore. When I was older, I was in the area, and so I figured I'd go, take some pictures, and send them to my dad. But going to Rushmore broke my heart. When you live thousands of miles away, it's just a sculpture chiseled out of a mountain, an impressive feat to see. But when you're there, if you're open to it, you can see America's sins carved right there in the rock. The Black Hills, where Rushmore stands, is sacred to the native population. White settlers claimed the land for themselves anyway in the name of freedom. Many of the men who stare out of the monument's face professed high-minded ideals like all men are created equal, but what they really meant was all white men, not Native Americans, not people of color, not women. Looking at those massive faces, staring off into the distance, I couldn't help but think that my dad's America was looking at the monument from 1,000 miles away and appreciating its majesty. But my America is the one up close, with a dark

0: Dark truth lies in the shadows cast by the sculptures. For me, as we mark America's 250th birthday, I can't ignore those dark truths. And there's one place that acknowledges the honest history of this country better than any place I know. The National Memorial for Peace and Justice in Montgomery, Alabama. It's a site where victims of lynching are remembered.
1: So right now I am in the memorial and I'm walking through, and there's a lush green lawn in front of it. There are statues made of iron of enslaved people in chains. And then you walk up a pathway to the full memorial itself, and it is breathtaking.
0: More than 4,000 race-based lynchings are documented here, from as early as 1870 to about 1950. There are rows and rows of monoliths with names of the dead that seem to stretch forever.
1: Clay County, Roscoe Smith, July 6, 1913. Duval County, Bowman Cook, September 8th. John Marine, September 8th, 1919. Benjamin Hart, August 24th. Edgar Phillips, 1923. Eugene Berna, December 30th, 1920.
0: As you walk through the memorial, it gently lowers you under the monoliths, down to another floor. One of the walls tells the stories of some of the victims.
1: Arthur Jordan was lynched in Warrenton, Virginia in 1888 for eloping with a white woman. George Briscoe was lynched in Annapolis, Maryland in 1884 for an alleged robbery. As you get closer to the bottom, there is a waterfall. It's like going down the wood. It's beautiful. And there is an inscription on top of the wood. It says, "Thousands of African Americans are unknown victims of racial terror lynching, whose deaths cannot be documented. Many whose names will never be known. They are all honored here." For me, it's just sitting with it, right? Like, understanding what this country has done and what has been lost. And also, if we didn't have monuments like this, we wouldn't know or remember. I feel very much like this is sacred, holy ground.
0: Today, we're doing something special in honor of our nation's 250th. We're spending the entire episode focused on one conversation, a conversation between me and the visionary behind this place, Brian Stevenson. Brian has built a series of one-of-a-kind sites to preserve our nation's darkest history. He's also the founder and executive director of the Equal Justice Initiative, which provides legal representation to people who are marginalized and incarcerated. His book about this work, called Just Mercy, was a bestseller and later became a movie. My conversation with Brian is an expanded version of one we first produced for our interview podcast, More to the Story. Brian, thanks so much for taking the time to talk to me today.
2: Absolutely.
0: You know, I consider myself a Southerner. And when I got off the plane here, the humidity gave me a warm hug. And I felt like I am home.
2: Yeah.
0: I am home. But I also was thinking on the drive to the hotel, you know, what a contradiction that is in a lot of ways, being a black man who was raised in the South and all the experiences that come with being a young black man being raised in the South. But then also feeling like when I am here, that this is home.
2: Yeah.
0: When I think about the memorial and the legacy sites that you have built here, it feels almost impossible or a miracle. If you had asked me, a young man growing up in Jacksonville, Florida, that was supposed to go to Nathan Bedford Forrest High School, if I ever thought that there would be something like this anywhere in the South, I would have told you you're absolutely crazy.
2: Yeah.
0: So I guess my question is, how did you make what has happened here in Montgomery happen?
2: First of all, I so appreciate you giving voice to that dynamic where the South feels like home and the humidity embraces you. When I think about the Black experience in America, it is predominantly a Southern experience. At the end of the Civil War, the 4 million people who were emancipated were all in the Deep South. 90% of the Black population lived in the Deep South. It's only during the 20th century, in response to mass violence and terror, that we begin to see this exodus of 6 million Black people going to the Midwest and the West and all of these different places. But they carried a cultural awareness, an environmental sensibility, if you will, that was entirely Southern. And those traditions stayed. So I think it's important to acknowledge that when we talk about the history of race, or we talk about the history of African Americans. And there is a contradiction. There is a kind of tension in that. And I certainly lived that and experienced that. And so when I moved here in the 1980s, there were 59 monuments and memorials to the Confederacy, and you could not find the word slave, slavery, or enslavement anywhere in the city landscape. And the absence of any acknowledgement of that history bothered me. I saw it as a problem, but it wasn't a priority then. It wasn't a focus then. I was focused on trying to get people who were innocent out of prison, focused on getting people free from wrongful convictions, sparing people who had been sentenced to death, helping children, all of that. And then probably about 15 years ago, I remember a really fitful night trying to sleep and waking up, and I began to worry we were moving into an era where we might not be able to win Brown versus Board of Education. And today, I'm quite heartbroken that we probably would not win Brown versus Board of Education. I don't think our court today would do something that disruptive on behalf of a disfavored group of people. And what that just made me realize is that we were going to have to get outside the courts and change the narrative environment to make it possible to restore a priority, a primary commitment to the rule of law and protecting the marginalized, the vulnerable, which is what I'd been trying to do my whole career. And in thinking about how we change the narrative environment, confronting the legacy of race in the absence of any honest discourse about race just rose to the top. And it was a gradual process. I'd gone to the Apartheid Museum in South Africa and saw a powerful cultural institution that did not shy away from the horrors of apartheid. They have two entrances. One says white, one says colored. You buy a ticket. You have to go through the door that corresponds to your ticket. There was a room in there with nooses hanging from the ceiling.
0: Wow.
2: And I just remember thinking, we don't have any institutions in America like that. Then I went to Berlin and saw a cultural landscape that was so intent on reckoning with the history of the Holocaust. You can't go 200 meters in Berlin without seeing monuments and memorials and stones to Stapelstein are everywhere. And the absence of any kind of iconography. There are no Adolf Hitler statues in Berlin. There's no monuments to the perpetrators of the Holocaust. There's a commitment to teaching people about the Holocaust. You can't graduate from high school without a demonstrated knowledge of the Holocaust. And the absence of that in America really began to kind of influence the way I thought we needed to create a new landscape. I mean, Germany was the villain of the 20th century, and now they're our most trusted, or one of our most trusted allies. And so, to me, it was a path to redemption that we just had not taken up. Now, of course, a Black majority took over in South Africa, so there was a change in power. The Nazis lost the war, change in power, and there really hasn't been a change of power in this country. So we knew we were going to have to take it on, and we just did it incrementally. We first put up markers in the city that just acknowledge the history of slavery in Montgomery. We began identifying the buildings and the streets where people were being trafficked. And that generated such a powerful emotional response, particularly in the Black community. When we put up our first marker, people came out and were literally weeping. And it impressed me, the power that that had. And then we decided, after we did the research about lynching, to put up markers at lynching spaces and saw power there. And that's when we made the decision to create the National Memorial. And of course, you can't understand this history of lynching and terror violence without understanding slavery and the legacy of slavery. And so then we built the Legacy Museum, and now we have these four sites. And it, you know, it's just taken intentionality. We see them as narrative spaces. We're trying to tell a story about America. We don't see these as Black museums. We see these as American museums that focus on the history of race, because obviously Black people didn't lynch themselves, they didn't enslave themselves. This is an American story that needs to be understood. And it's been fascinating to get where we are now. And I didn't fully see it. You said somebody had asked you, would there be a place like this when we were young? If somebody had asked me 10 years ago, I would have said, not likely, not possible. But now I'm really proud that we have made Montgomery, Alabama, arguably the most truthful space in America when it comes to confronting the legacy of slavery and the legacy of lynching. This was once and was acknowledged as the cradle of the Confederacy. And what excites me about doing something like this here, if we can lift up truth in the cradle of the Confederacy, if we can lift up truth in the heart of Dixie, then there's not a place in America that can say, well, they can do that there, but we can't do it here. And to me, that is the power of creating a new cultural landscape in a city like Montgomery.
1: I've done a lot of research in the past about lynching. And, I think I came into it because I started researching Ida B. Wells.
2: Yeah.
1: And once you start researching her, it just kind of cracks it all open.
2: Sure.
1: Before I came here for the first time, I thought I understood how many lynchings had happened in America. I had a book that, categorized a lot of the lynchings in America. And then I came here, and I was just, the only word I can put to it is overwhelmed at the amount of people who have been lynched in this country.
2: Yeah.
1: And the fact that it is not something that we talk about in our daily lives, the number is just incredible. And so, what's to me amazing about the memorial is that, first of all, as soon as you get to the memorial, you're confronted with how many people we're talking about here, and then you walk through it and experience it.
2: Mm-hmm.
1: It's a life-changing moment.
2: Yeah.
1: How did you, think about the design and bringing people in and all of that?
2: Well, thank you. I think the first thing we realized when I went to Berlin to see the Holocaust Memorial there, which sits in the center of the city, it's very powerful, but there's just these concrete rectangular slabs, and you enter them, and then they become dense, and they kind of... And there's no narrative about the Holocaust. They trust people to come to Berlin with an understanding of the Holocaust so that they can step into that memorial and be impacted by it, because they trust people to have that history, that knowledge. I knew we could not do that with regard to the history of lynching. And so we knew we had to create a space that, again, took people on a journey.
1: Mm-hmm.
2: And I wanted people to walk briefly through the history of slavery, because without enslavement, we wouldn't have had, 100 years of mob violence directed at Black people. And so we give them that narrative. The first thing you see when you come to the memorial is this sculpture by Kwame Okoto Bamfo of enslaved people in chains. And what was important to me about that was it depicts the brutality of slavery, but it also depicts the humanity of the enslaved. There's a mother holding her child while she's reaching for the man in front of her. The memorial square was important because, I wanted something that represented people. Most people in this country can't name a single Black person who was lynched between 1877 and 1950. Just say, name one. Mm-hmm. They can't do it. That's how little we've talked about this history. And so for that first quarter, I wanted people to kind of see the names, to see the lives, and to see the dates. Our legal system is organized by counties. Our criminal justice system, our public safety system is organized by counties. And that was the reason why we organized the memorial county by county. And some counties have dozens of lynchings. Some counties have two or three. But to get that orientation that we're talking about people at the first level is important. And then we begin to elevate the monuments, because the truth is that lynching in America could have been done in darkness. It could have been done where the bodies were immediately buried under the ground, where you didn't see much evidence of it. But their intention wasn't just to kill people. Their intention was to terrorize Black people, to torment, to taunt, to force Black people to commit to and submit to racial hierarchy and Jim Crow. And so these bodies would be left hanging from trees and hanging from telephone poles and hanging from high structures, sometimes for days. The family would come and try to cut the body down, and they wouldn't let them. They would take bodies sometimes through Black neighborhoods and force people out on the steps to witness this brutality. Mm-hmm. And that's why we call it racial terrorism, because the intent very much was to terrorize the entire African-American community. And so we wanted something that gave people some appreciation for how this history of terror violence, this history of brutality, hung over the entire Black community. Mm-hmm. And that's what we want people to experience when they go through the memorial. And then we wanted them to understand what this was about. It was not about law and order. It was not about crime. They were lynched for social transgressions. They were lynched for not calling a white person sir, or not getting off the sidewalk when white people pass, going to the front of the door instead of the back of the door. They were lynched for asserting their human rights and their dignity. Mary Turner, 8 months pregnant, was lynched because she complained about her husband's lynching. And the mob came to her house and lynched her, mutilated her body. And so we have in the third quarter those narratives because we think it's important for people to understand that this is not about public safety. This is not about law and order. This is about terrorizing people. And so that was very much important in terms of how we conceptualized it. And then, of course, we document over 4,000 lynchings at the memorial, but there are thousands more that we can't document. And that's what the water wall is there to remind people. There are thousands more people who have been lynched than we'll ever be able to detail.
0: Coming up, more from my conversation with lawyer and racial justice activist Brian Stevenson. He tells me that in order for America to move forward as a nation, we have to have an honest accounting of our past.
2: We are in the midst of a narrative struggle. That is, I think, the challenge that our generation must confront.
0: You're listening to Reveal. 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

0: From the Center for Investigative Reporting and PRX, this is Reveal. I'm Al Edson. It's America's 250th birthday, and to mark the anniversary, I recently traveled to Montgomery, Alabama, to talk with Brian Stevenson. He's built a series of groundbreaking historical sites there, acknowledging the dark truth of America's past. We talk just steps from the National Memorial for Peace and Justice, which commemorates America's history of lynching.
1: I'm curious how you see modern-day tragedies as fitting into lynching. And when I think about that, I'm thinking specifically about George Floyd, mm-hmm. Breonna Taylor, mm-hmm. Ahmaud Arbery. Mm-hmm. Like, will their names go into the memorial? How do you weigh that out?
2: Yeah. Well, I see the modern day challenges as a manifestation of the underlying narrative of racial difference, of racial bigotry that we are still fighting against.
1: Right.
2: And that's why I spend so much time talking about the narrative problem that we have inherited. For me, the great evil of slavery in America wasn't the forced labor, wasn't the brutality, wasn't the violence. All of those things were horrific. I think the greatest evil of slavery in this country was the narrative we created to justify enslavement. Because people who enslaved other people didn't want to think of themselves as immoral or indecent or unchristian. And how do you think of yourself as moral and decent when you're pulling a mother away from her screaming children, knowing that that mother will never see those children again because you're treating her as property? Well, you need a narrative. And in this country, a false narrative was created where it was said that Black people are not as good as white people. Black people are less capable, less worthy, less decent, more dangerous, need more control. And that narrative is what sustained slavery for 246 years. And it's the reason why the Civil War ended chattel slavery, but did not end the torment and terror that Black people faced. I often argue that the North won the Civil War, but the South won the narrative war, because those ideas of racial hierarchy, of white supremacy, continued after the Civil War. And that's what creates this century of terror violence. And so if somebody's being lynched because they didn't say the word sir, that's about this narrative that says you have to challenge anybody who asserts this. And that continues throughout the first half of the 20th century. Then we get into the civil rights era, where people begin to tear down the legal architecture of mm-hmm. Jim Crow and segregation. And we made progress. I'm a product of that progress. But that narrative, it still continued. And that's what I see as connecting the murder of George Floyd, the murder of Ahmaud Arbery, the murder of Breonna Taylor, and so many other people to this history. And for me, it's important to acknowledge the differences, right, so that people don't misjudge what the challenge is, right? You don't have to be killed to be the victim of a presumption of dangerousness and guilt mm-hmm. by a police officer. And because I'm getting older, I can tell you that when you have to constantly navigate a presumption of dangerousness and guilt, when the burden is on you, when you're stopped by the police to have to make sure that you come out of that safely, when you have to keep confronting presumptions of incompetence because of your color, it's exhausting. And so I see violence rooted in that narrative as a manifestation of this larger historical problem. It's connected to the legacy of slavery mm-hmm. As it is to lynching, as it is to Jim Crow and segregation. Uh-huh. I mean, 6 million Black people fled the American South during the first half of the 20th century. We have a wealth gap in America yeah. today.
1: Yeah.
2: Rooted in this forced exodus of millions of Black people, some of whom left lands that they own.
1: Yeah.
2: So they couldn't give wealth to their children and grandchildren because of terror violence. That's a consequence of lynching.
1: It's interesting that you bring that up, because I think a lot about the quote-unquote Great Migration. Uh-huh. And when I was in school, it was taught to me like, you know, oh, Black people are leaving for better opportunities. And I believed that for a very long time, until, you know, Isabel Wilkerson's book came out.
2: Yeah.
1: And then it shifted the way I looked at
2: yeah.
1: everything.
2: Yeah.
1: But I feel like we are are moving back into that space mm-hmm. where history is being rewritten and forgotten intentionally.
2: Absolutely.
1: And so kids in school, like in my home state of Florida, they have changed the narrative. And now kids in school are being taught things like slavery benefited some of the enslaved people.
2: Yeah, yeah.
1: It feels like we move forward
2: yeah.
1: and then we move back five
2: yeah.
1: steps.
2: Yeah. Well, we are in the midst of a narrative struggle. That is, I think, the challenge that our generation must confront. And I really want to try to bring that into focus for people, because if we don't understand that that's what we're now contending with, we're going to not make the progress that we need to make. When you're enslaved, you have to focus on freedom. I can't blame our enslaved ancestors for not worrying about narratives. Frederick Douglass and others were trying to do that. Booker T. Washington, you know, W.E.B. Du Bois. But when you're enslaved, you have to focus on freedom. When you're being terrorized and lynched, you have to focus on security.
1: Mm-hmm.
2: It's only when you get to a level of security that you can then focus on civil rights, which is what people did in the 1950s and 60s, the right to vote, the right to be treated fairly and equally. But here in the 21st century, we're in a narrative struggle. We have to now fight to correct the historic record, to have an honest accounting of what happened to our parents and grandparents and their parents. Because without an honest accounting, we will not make it to the next step. And the next step for me is repair. It's reconciliation. It's restoration. It's recovery from. It's what you see happening in Germany, mm-hmm. what you see happening in other places where there's been transitional justice. And yeah, we have to really see the kind of manipulation of these historical narratives as big a threat to the future of a healthy America, a healthy community, a healthy nation, as Jim Crow laws were, as lynching was, as enslavement was. And the difficulty we have, as I said earlier, is that we have to do it without the kind of power you typically have when you're kind of writing the story. And so, sure, a lot of people would be comforted by the idea that slavery was a good thing for Black people, but it's just not honest.
1: Yeah.
2: It's just dishonest. There were 13 million victims of a violent crime, kidnapping, that were on the continent of Africa. And then on top of being kidnapped, they were trafficked. And then they were enslaved. And then they were brutalized. And then they were subjected to all of these things. And that went on for decades. And if we don't acknowledge the criminality of these things, of enslavement, then we're going to be vulnerable to narratives like that. Oh, it benefited Black people. Yeah. It was not that bad. And people who enslaved other people weren't that bad. And I just think that has to be seen as the essential struggle of this era.
1: A couple years ago, after the horrific massacre at Mother Emanuel mm. in South Carolina, Breed Newsome climbed on top of that flagpole,
2: right.
1: pulled the Confederate flag down.
2: Yeah.
1: Soon after, the state of South Carolina pulled down all of the Confederate flags. And I have to tell you that as a Black man growing up in the South, Bree's action did not anger me, but the state taking it down made me angry.
2: Mm-hmm.
1: And the reason why it made me angry is because they were taking down the symbol, but not taking down the behavior that the symbol stands for.
2: Yeah.
1: The thing that I tell people about the South is that in many ways, I think the South is one of the most honest parts of the country, because you know. Whereas, like, in California, I don't know. People know how to hide it a little better. But I do think, you know, in the time sense, I've grown a little bit in my thought process in the fact that, like, taking down those flags may have been a part of, like, the beginning of changing the narrative.
2: Mm-hmm.
1: I'm just curious what you think about all of
2: yeah,
1: that.
2: Yeah, well, I mean, I totally understand what you're saying. And, you know, we still have a landscape littered with all of this iconography, and it is a signal, although it's also painful, that you're surrounded by people who express these really hateful things with impunity, with confidence. It was a gesture, but it wasn't honest. It would have been more honest to say, we have been flying this flag because we have been trying to stay aligned to these narratives that we inherited from those who tried to defend slavery, that tried to defend these ideas of racial hierarchy. And part of the problem that I see us facing now is that we make it too easy for people to do something performative, to make a gesture that doesn't get to the core of the problem. A lot of companies in this country embrace DEI after 2021. They said Black Lives Matter, but it wasn't rooted. I wanted those companies to say, okay, for decades in this company, we have denied promotions. We have denied opportunities to Black people and women because we didn't feel comfortable putting Black people and women in leadership positions. The Black people and the women were the most qualified. They were the most capable. They were denied these opportunities unfairly. That's what we did. Mm-hmm. And so we're now going to acknowledge that for decades, we have denied the most capable, most qualified people promotions and leadership roles because of their gender and their race. And we're not going to do that anymore. We're going to commit to a more diverse leadership community based on merit. Mm-hmm. We're going to now not give in to bigotry and fear based on gender bias, et cetera. We're going to change all of that. And if that's what they had said, then it would be unacceptable now to just eliminate your DEI program. It'd be unacceptable now to just take that down. But because we didn't root it in truth and honesty about the why, we weren't prepared for a counter-narrative that come back and says, we don't want you to do that.
1: How do you respond to people like the first person that comes to mind for me, because I'm a Floridian, is Ron DeSantis, Governor Ron DeSantis, when he basically says the reason why he does not want children to be taught these things is because he doesn't want white kids to feel bad about what happened in the past. Like, what's your response to that?
2: I just think it's not healthy. We teach people not to steal. We teach people not to kill. We teach people not to use words that are hurtful. We teach people not to hit. You teach children not to do things that are wrong. And when they do something wrong, we want them to feel bad about the wrong thing that they did. Mm-hmm. That is the way we get to a better place. It's interesting, in the American South, people are taught about the Civil War. Hundreds of thousands of people were killed. You should feel bad about that. But we don't not teach them about it. We teach them about the Holocaust. You should feel bad about that. And so I think every American should feel bad about slavery. It's so interesting. We're having this conversation. So last night, I'm digging deep into this genealogy stuff, and I'm just discovering these things. And turns out my great-great-great-grandmother was raped by a white overseer. And it just breaks my heart, you know, but it should break anybody's heart, mm-hmm. right? Do I want to know it? Absolutely. Absolutely. Do I want to think about what that meant for her? Because she loved the child, my great-grandfather, mm-hmm. despite the fact that that child was the product of rape. She could have said, I don't want nothing to do with this child. But despite the violence of slavery, despite the horrors of slavery, my great-great-grandmother chose to love in the midst of agony, in the midst of suffering. And that tells me something about her character. And what I realize is that in my DNA is, yes, this history of violence, but there's also this history of powerful love, powerful love. And I think that's what we can help people understand. The purpose in teaching people about it is to not make you feel bad, but to make you prepare yourself to create a world where we never again tolerate racial bigotry. And the governor and others are creating a generation of people who are indifferent to racism and bigotry, as we're seeing play out now, right. who are indifferent to language that is offensive and derogatory, who are indifferent to all of these things. And so that's what I think we're creating by this refusal. And what's interesting to me, again, I think Germany is a powerful example. Like I said, you can't graduate from high school in Germany without demonstrating a detailed knowledge of the Holocaust. And they don't have people saying, oh, we can't teach our children about the Holocaust. That might make them feel uncomfortable or ashamed. It's the opposite. They're building a society that is better prepared to never again have fascism create the kind of authoritarianism that led to the murder of millions of people who were different. And we haven't done that.
0: Coming up, the final part of my conversation with Bryan Stevenson. He talks about how he views his own identity within the larger American story as the country marks its 250th birthday.
2: I'm not going to let somebody tell me that I'm less of an American or I'm a marginal American or I'm some other kind of deficient American. I feel like I am an essential American.
0: This is Reveal. Stay with us.

0: From the Center for Investigative Reporting and PRX, this is Reveal. I'm Al Letson. Recently, I traveled to Montgomery, Alabama, to interview Brian Stevenson, a longtime lawyer and racial justice activist who's built a museum and memorials there that compel us to look squarely at America's darkest chapters. As the Trump administration attempts to erase Black history at the nation's museums and national parks, these sites, which commemorate American slavery, lynching, and racial terror, are more vital than ever. So as America celebrates its 250th year, I wanted to talk with Brian about what this American anniversary means to him and what his hopes are for the country's next 50 years. I think as a storyteller, I've been thinking about this a lot lately. Yeah. I have been told, pounded into my head, the three-act structure, right? So you start off with an inciting incident, something mm-hmm. like sets the story off. You move into the beginning of the second act, mm-hmm. and our hero is on the journey. The second act complicates everything. Yeah. It gets harder. You don't know how the hero is going to win. Yeah. And then the third act is the hero wins, yeah. right? Like, that's the structure that we all have.
1: Yeah.
0: And I think that structure works against us mm-hmm. when we are talking about the struggle for civil rights
1: that's
0: and
1: right.
0: justice.
1: That's right.
0: Because it tells us that there is an end.
1: Yes.
0: You know? And, like, when I come here all the time, it's a reminder to me that there is no end.
1: That's right.
0: That the story is never ending.
1: Yeah.
0: And the fight for justice is going to keep going. Like, we're never going to get to a place
1: right.
0: where we can say, like, this is done. We have handled this.
1: Yeah.
0: Because the forces that are against peace and justice, because there's always going to be an opposite.
1: Sure.
0: That opposite is going to continue fighting.
1: Sure. No, that's absolutely true. I mean, just look at America 5 years ago. And look at America today. And so, yes, people ask me all the time, what is justice? I say, justice is a constant struggle. You have to be willing to struggle. It's like being in a boat, rowboat. If you don't stroke, if you don't work, you're going to float backward. It's just the way currents work. But you shouldn't be burdened by that, because it means that you get to commit. There's so many people, I've heard them say this. Oh, I wish I would have been alive during the time of slavery. I would have been an abolitionist. I would have been able to do great things as an abolitionist. Oh, I wish I could have been working with Ida B. Wells. I would have been an anti-lynching crusader. Man, I wish I could have been on the Eben Pettus Bridge with Dr. King in 1965. I would have been marching right there. Well, if you're alive in 2026, you have the same opportunity as the abolitionists of the 19th century, as the anti-lynching crusaders at the first half of the 20th century, as the Civil Rights Committee, to stand up and say the things that need to be done, to do the things that need to be done, to struggle for justice. And your children will have that opportunity. And the nature of the issues may shift. They may change. I mean, nobody was talking about climate change in the way that we need to be talking about it today. Nobody was talking about the plight of people who are undocumented the way we have to be talking about that today. Nobody was talking about gender violence and a whole host of things that we now need to talk about when we talk about justice work. So that will always be with us. But rather than seeing that as a burden, I see that as an opportunity to never get to the point where you can't be required to do justice and love mercy, just like your foreparents.
0: I've been to the memorial twice now.
1: Mm-hmm.
0: And every time I go, I am hit with a deep, deep sadness.
1: Yeah.
0: That very quickly turns into anger. Once I work through, like, my sadness, my anger, I do feel triumphant.
1: Yeah.
0: I do feel like, and still we are here.
1: Yeah.
0: You know, I feel that.
1: Yeah.
0: But I'm curious how you get a society full of people who just want comfort and convenience
1: yeah.
0: to actually engage
1: yeah.
0: with something that is truly hard and
1: yeah.
0: difficult.
1: That is the essential question. It is absolutely essential question, because I think every American should feel what you feel. Every American should feel heartbroken, should feel angry that we allowed lawlessness and mob violence to kill men and women and children, that we tolerated torture and brutality in places and spaces that are considered places of justice. Every American should be heartbroken by this history of mob violence. And then we should appreciate why we can never again tolerate that kind of behavior, that kind of thinking, that kind of conduct. You know, we've got hundreds of Holocaust museums all around the world. I think we need them.
2: Mm-hmm.
1: But they exist so that every person who leaves them is prepared to say never again,
2: mm-hmm.
1: no matter what their background, no matter what their ethnicity, no matter what their religion. And we've never created institutions in this country that have encouraged people, that have pushed people to say never again should we tolerate. And so, yes, I think every American, every citizen of the world should have that same emotional reaction. And then we should understand that there's something extraordinary about the community of people who survived this.
2: Mm-hmm.
1: There's something extraordinary about the strength of people who nevertheless committed to more. I mean, most of the people in that memorial, their children and siblings, many of them fought for America during World War I and during World War II. They've committed to this country.
2: Mm-hmm.
1: And I just think that reality is important. I think we should be hopeful that we can create spaces now that talk honestly about this history.
2: Yeah.
1: And I think we should be energized by that. And that really is very much, for me, part of the vision. At each one of our sites, we want people to understand the harm and to grieve that harm, be impacted by that harm. And then we want people to understand the opportunity we have to do something about it, to change the future, to create a world where no child in this country is presumed dangerous or guilty because of their color.
2: Yeah.
1: No one is presumed incompetent because of their ethnicity or their race or their gender. That's the hope. And if we get people to appreciate the harm of not committing to that, then I think we can actually be hopeful about what we can achieve.
0: We are coming up on the anniversary of America's birth. What does that mean to you?
1: You know, I've been thinking about this a lot more because I've been thinking just about my own identity in this weird way, because as you get older, you just start thinking about it. Like the first half of my life, I never talked about my grandparents. I never talked about my great-grandparents who were all enslaved. But now I find myself talking about them more and more. And if I take a DNA test, I show up in about like 18 different countries in Africa. I don't have an identity that I can articulate on the African continent. I'm a descendant of African people. And what it's made me realize is that I'm an American.
0: Yeah.
1: It's the only identity I can claim. It's the only identity I have. And so I'm going to fight for my identity as an American. And I'm not going to let somebody tell me that I'm less of an American or I'm a marginal American or I'm some other kind of deficient American. I feel like I am an essential American. And as I understand the history of this country more clearly, it's my enslaved foreparents that built this country in this South. It's our labor that created the wealth, that created the opportunities, that created the industry. It's our efforts that created the success in the 20th century. And I am proud of that commitment despite all of the obstacles. At the same time, I feel like I'm increasingly obligated to protect and defend those who've come before me. And so what I think about as I think about the 250th anniversary is I think about having to represent the 10 million Black people who were enslaved for 246 years when people try to eliminate their narratives, erase their histories, minimize their struggle, take away their stories. I feel an obligation to represent the immense suffering and constant sorrow that they endured. I feel a need to represent the millions of Black people who had to deal with terror violence, mob violence, and lawlessness throughout the first half of the 20th century, who left this region to go to Chicago and Cleveland and Detroit, where they weren't embraced. They were put in the equivalent of refugee camps on the south side of Chicago and East St. Louis and South Central LA and Oakland. I feel a need to represent the people who came before me in this community, who would put on their Sunday best and go places to push for the right to vote and get beaten and battered and bloodied, and go home and wipe the blood off, change the clothes and go back and do it again. I feel the need to represent their strength, their character, their struggle, and not let anybody minimize it, take it away, censor it, eliminate it. And that is the 250th anniversary moment that I am having, which is that I have to be even more committed to lifting up the honest truth of our history, to lifting up the people, because they lifted me up. It was their courage that made it possible for me to get to that public school, to get to college, to get to law school. I never met a lawyer when I got to Harvard Law School. And all of my classmates were talking about how they were the sons and daughters and grandsons and granddaughters of lawyers. I realized I'd never even met one. And at first, I felt diminished. And I remember calling my mom, said, "Mom, I don't think I belong in this law school." And my mom said, "What are you talking about?" She said, "You belong wherever you go." She said, "You're the smartest person in the world. You can do anything you want to do. Now you tell those kids why you're really at that law school." And I went back and told some of them, I said, "I'm at this law school because my great-grandfather, who was enslaved in Caroline County, Virginia, learned to read, even though it was against the law for people who were enslaved to learn to read or write. He risked his life to learn to read in the 1850s. He didn't know a civil war was coming the next decade, but he had a hope of freedom so powerful, he was willing to risk his life to learn to read. He was way more courageous than I am showing up at Harvard Law School. I didn't have to worry about being arrested or killed by trying to get a law degree." And then you start to realize that, yes, there's this history of trauma and violence and pain and suffering that we have to manage, but there's this history of resilience and strength and character and love and tenacity. And that's when I feel like, you know, we got this. We're going to do something here. I feel that that's the way I feel. I mean, I feel like, you know, even as I'm getting older, I have a lot more to do. Can do, will do, hope to do. God gives me grace. But that is, I think, what I hope this moment becomes, is a moment of reckoning with the work that lies ahead. I want, when we get to the 300th anniversary, to be able to imagine something better. I want the people coming after me to talk at the 300th anniversary differently than I'm talking now. That's got to be the hope.
0: Brian Stevenson, thank you so much for your time.
1: Of course. Of course. Of course. Yes. Thank you.
0: Just outside, Brian's memorial is filled with the names and stories of thousands of people who were lynched for the crime that their skin was the same color as mine.
2: You walk on the bottom floor, you are literally walking under the names of the dead. Another inscription says, "For the hanged and beaten, the shot, drowned, and burned. For the tortured, tormented, and terrorized. For those abandoned by the rule of law, we will remember." With hope, because hopelessness is the enemy of justice. With courage, because peace requires bravery. With persistence, because justice is a constant struggle. With faith, because we shall overcome.

Our lead producer for this week's show is Josh Sanborn, with help from Stephen Rescone and Joni Binder. Cara McGurk-Allison edited the show. 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Thanks to the staff at the Equal Justice Initiative. Artist Chariscus is our fact checker. Victoria Baranetsky is our general counsel. Our production manager is the great Zulema Cobb. Score and sound design by the dynamic duo, Jay Breezy, Mr. Jim Briggs, and Fernando, my man, Yo Aruda. They had help today from Cameron Smith. Taki Telenidis is our deputy executive producer. Our executive producer is Brett Myers. Our theme music is by Camarado, Lightning. 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We are a co-production of the Center for Investigative Reporting and PRX. I'm Al Letson, and remember, there is always more to the story.

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1: Roses are red, violets are blue, bananas are yellow, and grass is green. For sighted people, nobody questions that they can both know an object's color and understand the concept of color. But it's been debated whether blind people understand color the same way that sighted people do. While blind people can learn that roses are red, how deep is this understanding of redness? A team of scientists conducted an experiment in which they asked sighted and blind people a series of questions about objects and their colors. The scientists asked the participants to tell them the color of an object, why it was that color, and the likelihood that two of those same objects would be the same color. Although blind people sometimes gave different answers than sighted people to the first question, disagreeing about the color of an object, their answers to the second two questions were very similar to those of sighted people. For example, even when a blind person said that polar bears were black, they gave a coherent and reasonable explanation for why: to absorb heat and stay warm, showing an understanding of color. The scientists also asked the participants to guess the consistency of colors of imaginary objects in an explorer on a remote island scenario. Participants learned about imaginary objects that were a certain color and were asked whether they thought a similar object would be the same color. The scientists found that blind and sighted people made identical judgments in response, showing that the way blind and sighted people understand color is very similar. Seeing may be believing, but understanding isn't limited to sight. This moment of science comes from Indiana University. There are more moments of science on our website at amomentofscience.org. I'm Yael Cassander.